0: GP. Good morning, Mee.
1: Good morning, James.
0: Nice to have you on. And, you know, I guess there's been quite a lot shaking down in Australia since the federal budget last week. What were some of the key takeaways for you?
1: Hey, James, and hi, everyone. I think this was definitely the most interesting budget in Australia over the last decade, really, because there were a lot of significant changes to our tax system. One positive thing from it is that we're now actually seeing the budget deficit going back to surplus in the next decade, so very far distant time away. But I think that's a small positive on the government side. On the tax change side, I think they were really trying to gear up to cater to the millennials and the Gen Z. I was actually born in the middle of those two generations, so it feels like it was written for me. But the situation in Australia is that the younger people are feeling like they cannot afford to buy a home in Australia. They cannot compete with the investors who are mostly Gen X and baby boomers, because the Gen X and baby boomers get really a lot of preferential tax concessions and discounts, such as a 50% discount on capital gains tax versus the marginal tax rate. So what is the government doing? They're basically saying that now you cannot use that discount anymore for existing homes in Australia. You can use it for new builds and some startups, but not for existing homes. We are moving to a new capital gains tax system where your cost base is actually indexed to inflation every single year. And also, your capital gains is going to be facing a minimum rate of 30%. So that's quite a drastic change, and it basically disadvantages longer-term holding of growth assets in Australia. It might actually benefit investors in the shorter terms in higher inflation environments, but the idea behind it is that it raises tax over the longer term for older investors who tend to have very low marginal tax rates. Now they have a minimum of 30%. So it does seem like the government is really trying to gear up the voter base of millennials and Gen Z, who are actually basically have a higher population in those two generations compared to the rest of Australia.
0: So has that been well received, the good feedback so far?
1: So I think it has been definitely mixed in terms of perception in Australia. There are some younger people, according to consumer sentiment surveys, that say that, yes, they are happy with this change because it's perceived like it's fairer for them. They basically would have less competition when buying an existing build in Australia. You can also see this in the housing market as well, with investor lending starting to taper off a little bit in Australia. But to other small businesses, it can be perceived as a tax hike on them. If you invest in a startup or small business over the longer term, it might disadvantage you when you sell it over the long term. I think another unintended consequence might be on shares, because Australia already have a lot of shares that pay a lot of dividends. So the tax changes, since it disadvantage you when you hold the assets for longer term, it might incentivize companies to pay more dividends rather to return that capital to investors rather than holding it inside the company, investing it for the longer term. So I don't think that's a really positive change, especially from the investment community. But overall, I think it does show that the government is trying to do something about the housing market. They should do better, but at least they're doing something.
0: Sure. Yeah. Something always better than nothing. I mean, generally consumer sentiment at the moment, you know, how are things on the street in Sydney and Melbourne and the other capital cities around the country? You know, are people really, you know, worried about the fuel increases and so on?
1: Yeah, totally. I think this is very similar to a lot of other countries that are facing a fuel, you know, constraint in supply. Interestingly, in Australia, we've actually had a fuel excise cut. So basically, the government is getting less tax out of the fuel that they sell at the bowser. It's actually a 25 cents per liter cut, which is equates to about 15% reduction in prices in the last month in Australia. So that actually helps a little bit. I think there's definitely a bit of a disconnect between consumer sentiment in Australia, which again remains around record lows, same level as the GFC here, compared to the consumer spending data. It does seem like aggregate consumer spending is still roaring along. It's still up 5 to 6% compared to last year. But consumer sentiment is very, very low. It does seem like consumer spending if you take this, that signal from sentiment, then it might actually go down in the next coming months. But I think it will be a very slow decrease, just given that we still have very good labor market here in Australia compared to a lot of other countries. Fun fact, we still have 4.3 to 4.5% unemployment rate here compared to the pre-COVID average of 5 to 6. You look at most Western countries, they now have 5 to 6% unemployment rate.
0: Yeah, I mean, looking forward, what's the outlook for inflation, would you say, over the next, say, 3 to 6 months in Australia?
1: So I think that is, inflation is definitely a bigger problem here compared to a lot of other countries. And that is probably one of the key reasons why consumers are feeling so depressed lately. We do have a pretty sticky inflation problem here. Our last headline reading is 4.6% year over year. We have a new inflation number coming out next month, next week, and that should track around 4.4 to 4.5%, which is very far away from our Reserve Bank's target of 2.5%. Our view is that the Reserve Bank probably has to hike once more in this cycle. As a reminder, they already hiked 3 times this year. You don't see this in any other developed market central bank at all. But they might have to hike at least once more, we think, in August, just given that we still have so much price pressures, not just in terms of energy, but we think we're going to see higher food prices, given that we have El Nino coming up and a lot of fertilizer shortage here in Australia. We do have high housing dwelling costs, given that we do have a bit of a construction workforce shortage here in Australia as well. Those things are just not going to go away very, very quick. So, and the government and the RBA seems to be very worried about containing inflation expectations. It tends to go in a spiral because when people think that there's high inflation, it tends to fuel them to buy more stuff or ask for higher wage rises, and that fuels inflation even further. That is that inflation expectation is already rising here. So the Reserve Bank has been quite hawkish in that aspect, and they probably have to hike once more just to seem very, very hawkish. And
0: so we're going to get that hike. We're going to get that hike on the, you know, the 16th of June at that next meeting, do you think, or is it going to be later?
1: We don't think that would come as soon as June, just because the Reserve Bank has been pretty explicit in their communications lately. In the last statement, they basically say that they have some space to see how the data is evolving. So we don't think they would hike in June. Yesterday, we also had a bit of a tick up in unemployment rate. Again, very low, but a bit of a tick up from 4.3 to 4.5. So I do think it gives them some space to just sit back, wait a little bit, see how the data evolves. Of course, everything really depends on when Hormuz opens. We still think they can hike once more, but not next month.
0: Just wrapping up in our last 30 seconds or so, you mentioned, we mentioned the housing market. We were talking about the budget there. Are things fairly positive at the moment in the housing market, or is it still troublesome?
1: It depends on the city. Some cities like Perth, Adelaide and Brisbane are still basically booming, but I think we're starting to see some weakness given that negative press around the capital gains tax changes. We do see a bit of a downturn of around maximum 5% from peak to trough in Australia because of the tax changes. But over the longer term period, we still see it being positive at a small positive of 3 to 5%.
0: Interesting stuff. Well, Mee Bui is economist at AMP. Mee, thank you very much for joining us once more on the program with the View from Australia. Well, on Monday, it's a public holiday, of course, so we'll have a special edition of Money Talk. We'll be back live on Tuesday when Stephen Philby will be joined by Neil Newman, Head of Strategy at Asterisk Advisory, and Enrique Diaz-Alvarez, Chief Economist at Ebury. We'll also be talking about how the business world can future-proof itself in the age of AI. That's with Anir Bhattacharya, partner, and Josh Plant, director at Alex Partners. And we'll get a view from the oil sector with Neil Beveridge, a senior energy analyst at Bernstein. Well, just before we go, a quick look at the markets. The S&P ASX 200 is up 1/3% at 8,653. The Nikkei 225 is up 1.7% at 62,751. The Kospi is up 0.7% at 7,870. And Hang Seng market futures pointing to a market open here in Hong Kong, up about 0.7%. That's it from Money Talk. I will see you for latest and greatest at 12 o'clock on Sunday. This is James Ross. Have a great day and a great weekend.
2: RTHK, the news at 9 with Robert Camp. The Police and Fire Services Department raided a suspected illegal petrol station in Chern Kwan O last night, as V. Karim reports.
3: During the operation... Ipoteka as eskhada. Kto 5000 somoni, to yaksa du bistmo, bistu du foi solona. 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

0: Jolly no the finish. 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From 9 p.m. to 11 p.m. during the week, you gonna hear Call Naija, that are music we don't dawn for Naija. We start Afrobeats every Monday. Then on Tuesday, you go enjoy African Boyoyo, will be the music of our brothers and sisters all over Africa. Wednesday, now yesterday old, and our music will not be fresh like a few years ago. Then we're gonna give you native and old school throwback on Thursday, and this now songs from archives where we say our papa and our mama then listen to, from national hits to the one way day your very village. It never finish, so Nigeria FM, now we radio. So you said you feel suggest old song when you never hear us play before by sending mail to oldschool@nigeria102.com anytime where you want. 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

Thank you so much for listening to my show, and I'll be back here every day next week, 6 until 7. We've got The Police with So Lonely and Outlaws with Southern Rock Will Never Die.

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8: 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And somehow, in every single version, you show up fully. No half measures, no apologies. Now, that's the reality of so many Nigerian youth. 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Yes, you're just being you, and MTN sees you as you leave it 100. 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

Good morning, and you are listening to Classic FM 97.3 on a Friday morning, the 22nd of May 2026. It's time for front page news and analysis. Remember, you can be a part of it. I send your comments to our WhatsApp number 0704-1001-973. 0704-1001-973. I am Bukola, and I have Chude joining me virtually this morning. Good morning, Chude. Here we start with the headlines from The Guardian. INEC timetable relief for opposition as parties weigh options after a court ruling. Lekki, Lagos Island account for over 27% of criminal cases in Lagos, says government. Over 72% of discos fail meeting threshold, bill consumers arbitrarily. Kwankwanso denies working for Tinubu's re-election in 2027. Aina to succeed Oloyede as JAMB releases 279 withheld UTME results. Presidency debunks plan to rename Nigeria, abolish Sharia law. The Punch. APC unveils 25 governor candidates as Kwara Bauchi suffer delay. Oyo kidnap carried out by dislodged JAS terrorists, says DHQ. Chinese investors may acquire 51% stake in

0: under Viktor Orban have tended to take a much more cautious approach. When it comes to trade measures, then you can do that by qualified majority vote. That's a weighted majority. And that's why we will see those measures taking shape when it comes to banning goods from occupied territories.
1: Tony, thank you. That's our Europe editor, Tony Connolly, in Rome. It's 20 past seven.
2: After over a decade of campaigns and promises, University Hospital Waterford will provide 24/7 cardiac care services from the summer. It has been operating an 8am to 8pm service since March 2025, but the HSE has confirmed this will be expanded from July 2026. Joining us now is former independent TD for Waterford, Matt Shanahan, who's been one of many campaigners for 24/7 services for nearly 15 years now. Matt, you're very welcome. Can you just take us back firstly? Why did University Hospital Waterford end up having reduced cardiac services in the first place?
3: Well, good morning, Sarah. It wasn't the case that it had reduced services. We had one lab here from the early 2000s, and the plan was obviously to build up the service here. So we started on a Monday to Friday rota, basically 8 to 5. The problem was when we tried to expand that, we met significant resistance within the system that culminated in 2016 in the Hershey report, which basically cited that emergency patients could be adequately dealt with from this region by transporting them to either centres in Dublin or Cork between 80 and 100 miles away. This was resisted forcibly by clinicians here who many of their reputations were impugned, I have to say, regarding that. But the data that came out following the Hershey report from 2015 to 2018 showed that less than 3% of patients from the southeast region were getting to a cardiac centre within the clinical time frame. And I brought into the Dáil in 2021 national compliance audit data to then Tánais Tuilleadh of Ardchlár, which showed that of 135 blue light transfers down to Cork Hospital, not one reached the hospital within the clinical time frame. So the campaign has been that patients were being damaged, were being compromised, and we needed a service provided 24/7 locally.
2: And what did it mean in reality for people on the ground in the region, just living their daily lives, knowing that this service wasn't available 24/7?
3: Well, we've a very large cohort of people down here who have cardiac issues, older people, all of that, people who have been through the service, people who have had a heart attack, and every night they go to bed here, they understand that should they need an emergency cardiac service, particularly cardiac intervention, that it is not available here in what is the Southeast Regional Cardiac Centre. This is a Model 4 hospital, it is a regional hospital, but when you come here, and unfortunately we had high profile cases of both Una McDermott and Tom Power, very sadly, who both presented on Sundays to University Hospital Waterford. They should have and could have expected to have been dealt with in an emergency protocol. They were not, and unfortunately they did not survive. And we have a number of other cases that I am aware of, people who've been badly damaged. So this was a clinical standard that was for some reason seen to be adequate for the southeast, as if we have some different physiology to everybody else in the country. So, and the fact that it has taken so long even to get the present service mandate, the second cath lab operational, to get it up to a 5-day 8 to 8 schedule, then to a 7-day 8 to 8 schedule, and now to 24/7, has taken too long. And I would be calling on, when we have this done, I would be calling for a look back here. I would hope that all Southeast or Oireachtas members would call for a review to understand how it could have taken 10 years based on all the clinical and anecdotal data to actually deliver this service to the Southeast region.
2: Many people, including yourself, as you've outlined there, Matt, put in very long hours campaigning for change. You got GAA players involved. Talk me through some of the different parts of the campaign.
3: Well, there were a number of campaign groups down here, largely three, and that's just the way people aligned, I suppose, around the issue. But everybody was working back from 2012 on. We had the issue of hospital groups, the possible downgrading of the Model 4 services here in Waterford. That then transpired into the Hershey report, and when we understood that the recommendation was not to expand the service, but in actual fact to remove the emergency service from University Hospital Waterford. That energised very many people. Our consultants came out and advocated for their patients, describing that patients would suffer compromised outcomes and some would die. That has proven to be the case. And along with campaigning, we had 10,000 people on the streets here in 2012. We did a number of rallies. we got the GAA across, it has to be said, across Munster, the senior hurlers to put hand on heart at GAA matches to signify that even though you're in Munster and in Waterford oftentimes watching a match, you had no heart care should anything happen to you while you were there, simply because the service was not being funded.
2: Matt, we'll leave it there. It's going to make a big difference for people to have the service, but I know you're saying you'd like to take a look at why it has taken so long, so that may be the next step. Thank you very much for joining us this morning. That's Matt Shanahan, former independent TD for Waterford. The time now is 7:25.
1: Playing music and staying social could help reduce the risk of developing dementia, according to new research from Trinity College Dublin. The study, which is running over 10 years with other universities, found mentally and socially stimulating activities in middle age can help stave off cognitive decline. Keane McCormack has been finding out more and sends us this report from Wexford.
4: Tuning up for life and the brain. That's what musical director James Warren is doing with five musicians aged between 50 and 77 at the Wexford Fife and Drum Hall.
5: Playing any instrument or learning to play an instrument fires up parts of the brain that other things don't actually touch. It has everything you're thinking, you're learning to read something new, learning to read music, your fine motor skills of like actually controlling your dexterity to think and listen and read and translate. You're doing 100 things at once.
4: And they'll all tell you here that learning or taking up a musical instrument later in life has been great for their brains.
6: My name is Rohana Redding, and I'm 73 years old. I love playing with other people. I think that in itself stimulates bits of your brain.
7: Manika Crofton, and I'm going to be 75 very, very shortly. I started playing the cello about, I suppose, 10 years ago. Music does seem to stimulate a different part of your brain.
8: My name is Vivian McPheeters. I'm 50. I had about a 30-year break where I didn't play instruments at all. Dementia runs on one side of my family, and we have actually seen in our family those who are deeply involved in music do not tend to show symptoms of dementia later in their life compared to some of our other family members.
4: And what Vivian is saying is backed up by new research showing intellectually stimulating activity can boost brain power and reduce the risk of dementia. Professor Lorena Natchi leads the study and the Prevent Dementia programme at Trinity College.
9: This type of activities can stave off cognitive decline in decades before any age-related cognitive decline sets in. So we know that when the clinical symptoms of cognitive decline or dementia set in, they are associated with immutable, unchangeable brain structure changes.
4: One participant in the Trinity College study is Eve Kern from Donegal.
10: Both of my parents, unfortunately, suffered from different elements of dementia, and actually discovering that these are modifiable factors really did prompt me to make some changes in my life. I lost some weight. I also undertook to start learning a language, so I have been studying German. I'm trying to keep mentally stimulated, physically well, and I'm really interested and excited with the research findings, and I think everybody has an opportunity to make sure that they invest in their well-being in that way to reduce the risks of getting these kind of conditions as you get older.
4: Back in the sunny southeast, rehearsal continues.
5: On Sunday the 24th, we have our end of year summer concert with the Gateway Orchestra. 4 p.m, Wexford County Hall.
4: Playing a musical instrument and keeping the brain active pays dividends. And for 77-year-old Bridie Myrna, it certainly hits all the right notes.
11: I started in my 50s. I hadn't a clue how to play a violin, how to read music. Definitely good for the concentration, I think.
4: If you hadn't started learning in your 50s, do you think your brain would be in a different shape now?
11: I'd be dead by now.
4: What's that?
11: I said I'd be dead by now.
1: There you go. we're off to learn an instrument. That's Cian McCormick reporting from Wexford there, and the Gateway Orchestra is holding its summer concert this Sunday at Wexford County Hall at 4 o'clock. More details can be found on its Facebook page. Almost 7:30. 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

from the new album, In the Stars. It's 8:15. Take a listen to this. I've played this a couple of times. This is really nice. These guys are the kids of a couple of the members of Kiss. They're called Stanley Simmons, not surprisingly, and Temporary Love.

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4: Get ready to head off into the weekend. There is a brand new conversation starter, and you've got the whole weekend to think about it. That's on the way. Music from Marillion and the Pointer Sisters. But first, Take Me Home, Country Roads. It's Olivia Newton-John.
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0: Yo, Pop, yo, Dave, man. I don't think Rob gonna do it on this one, man.
1: Word up, yes, Kurt.
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3: Yo, man. Yo, I'm Rob Bass, man. 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Baseline.

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Obrigada.

0: of us can explain. That's just what it became in the time I was away.
1: Dave Gunning here on the Coast 89.7 in the time I was away, and Ann Murray, and I Just Fall in Love Again. 6:22 here on this Friday, Scott in for Bill. Coastal Community Radio Bingo returns this Sunday at 3 p.m. And the lucky number jar, well, it starts anew again, and that is because the winner last Sunday, Eli Odo, who took home over $5,100. So, with that said, the new lucky number jar starts at $570, and the jackpot is $1,200 and 15 numbers or fewer. 10 games altogether. You could be the next big winner, and a book of cards will just set you back $10. It is Coastal Community Radio Bingo with over $2,900 in total possible prizes on the air this Sunday at 3 here and only on the Coast 89.7. As we take a look at your coast forecast, sunshine for today, gusty winds to 50 this afternoon with a high of 11. Clear for tonight, and then the winds becoming light overnight. Lows between 0 in low-lying areas and 4 degrees elsewhere, giving patchy frost. And for Saturday, sunshine and the high near 12. Right now, it is 4 here at the coast.
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2: Well, we should at least get the floors vacuumed. 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

Welcome to Heritage Moments. I'm Roger Pike. Bernard Bartle was essentially raised as a tinsmith. His father moved to Grand Falls from London, England in 1912 to pursue work with the Anglo-Newfoundland Development Company. Bern's father came for a one-year probationary period to do sheet metal work and plumbing. His father eventually decided to stay, bringing his family to Grand Falls in 1913. Bernard Bartle was born in Grand Falls shortly after and grew up in the tinsmith's trade. He took his first job in the paper mill. However, in 1953, took a leave of absence from the company to set up his own business on Lincoln Road. The B.W. Bartle Company was a success, and an expansion saw the business later move

to Cromer Avenue. This has been a Heritage Moment. I'm Roger Pike. To learn more about commerce in Grand Falls, visit the Grand Falls-Windsor Heritage Society.

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0: between the ages of 27 and 43, yeah, they are pressed for time. A survey found that nearly a third of them get less than 30 minutes to themselves each day, and often they forget what day it is. Life's a constant juggling act for many of these moms, and some things, like eating, tend to get pushed aside. Now, this poll conducted by Talker Research found that half of moms can't remember the last time they didn't feel rushed through a meal. Instead, they said they're squeezing in bites while driving, doing chores, cooking, or wrangling their kids, and many eat on the go or while standing, some of them every day. And snacks are their survival fuel, stashed in places like purses, glove compartments, diaper bags, and even bedside tables for those late-night cravings. And, of course, it's not ideal, but, you know, that's the real life for many mothers. And when asked about some of the more unusual places moms have snacked, survey respondents shared that they've once enjoyed a snack in the shower, on the treadmill, and even while in church.
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0: We've got a great day lined up, some sunshine expected, and the wind's picking up, gusting to 50 this afternoon with a high of 11. Clear for tonight, and the wind's becoming light overnight with a low of 4. Could get down to 0 in low-lying areas, giving patchy frost. And for the day on Saturday, tomorrow, it's going to be sunny with a high of 12. Right now, we are up to 5 here at the Coast, 89.7.
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5: Hey, I'm R.G. Schaller from Sydney Forks, and this is the Coast 89.7 Timeless Hits East Coast Favorites.

Those are the Byrds and Mr. Tambourine Man here on the Coast 89.7 Timeless Hits East Coast Favorites while the Coast presents the Cape Breton Sports Hall of Fame Heritage Awards at Sydney's Centre 200 coming up on Saturday, June 6th. The reception gets underway at 6 and then the dinner at 7 and the induction ceremony. The list of the 2026 inductees for athletes, Jim McMaster for multi-sport and Frank Flash Holland for hockey. Teams, the 1972-73 Riverview Redmond for hockey, 1971-72 St. Peter's High School boys volleyball team, and builders Barry Verbesky and Brad Jacobs for tickets. You can go online to CapeBretonSportsHallOfFame.org or by phoning 902-562-0849 or 902-564-1048. The Cape Breton Sports Hall of Fame coming up Saturday, June 6th. News headlines on the way with Bobby Knock at 7:30 after Terry Kelly. 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

saldré a buscar una persona

0: I'm the director of Marshall Allen, the director of the Sun Ra Orchestra. And Space Ace is here to stay, no place you can run away. You know, and run to the rock right out of your face, the rock right out of your hand and play. So face the music.
1: 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We heard a bunch of Sun Ra, as we're going to be hearing throughout today, midnight to midnight. It's the arrival day anniversary here at WKCR. Charles Blass here, DJ Levolution, Sun Radio, Omniversity in effect. Finishing there with Friendly Galaxy from the Newport Jazz Festival, July 1969. I'm going to try to cover the informations in a very cursory way, so we can pack the music in and I don't have to talk so much. We heard sprinkled throughout some December 1971 performances in Cairo, Egypt, including that synth just before Friendly Galaxy called Horizon. Sun Ra meets John Cage. We heard a portion of Sun Ra's synth from that Coney Island concert with John Cage. The Sun Ra Quartet, featuring John Gilmore, Michael Ray, Luqman Ali, Sun Ra. Sky is a Sea of Darkness When There Is No Sun, featuring John Gilmore on the voice and the tenor sax. We heard a couple from a piano recital in Italy, including Angel Race and Take the A Train. We heard a previously unreleased piece from the When Sun Comes Out collection. That one's The Nile, Part 2. We heard back from the Egypt 71, a couple that are titled Egyptian Oasis 1 and 2. We heard some flute chart from the Squat Theater in New York City, 1981, the 17th of January. And a couple of versions of Pleiades, one from Egypt 71 and one Soundscape, New York City, 1979. And opening up with This Is My Day from the Outer Darkness collection. Okay, Charles Blass here, and I was not planning to do this extensive type of mic break, but let's see how it goes. And we're just going to keep it rolling here. Again, it's WKCR's arrival day anniversary of Sun Ra, and also on the eve of the arrival day anniversary of Marshall Allen, who's about to be 102 on the 25th of May. And so we will later in this episode be definitely celebrating Marshall Allen and the Sun Ra Orchestra. Stay tuned.

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0: And for those members of the public who are saying, and I saw the comments, I think Observer put out something about that absence, and the comments under that Facebook post, I think it was, they were very troubling. Because I said, is this the society that we have come to in Antigua and Barbuda, where people are mocking and jeering, just as the AG was? You heard all the laughs from the MPs on the Labour Party bench when the comment was made. All of them would have seen the press release explaining why they're absent.
1: Are they all mostly fathers?
0: Yes. All of them would have heard the Speaker of the House, and the Speaker of the House himself would have read out the reason as to why MPs Pringle and Walker were absent. But they still found time to laugh. They still found time to mock and jeer. And I have to ask myself, when the Prime Minister of the nation, after he would have won the elections on April 30th, put out a statement, and even at the National Service of Thanksgiving for the Labour Party individuals, members, senators and MPs, they would have said, the Prime Minister got up and said he wants to have a harmonious nation, calling for unity, the campaign is over, let's put aside the vitriolic political rhetoric and let's get to the work of nation building. All those things are good, Sharon, but you can't just say these things. You have to act on your words. Your action must match. And do you think you're fostering unity when you mock at, you jeer, you belittle as the Attorney General? As the Attorney General did in Parliament, and all of you sat down and laughed, mocked and jeered, knowing what the situation was, to try to score cheap political points? You think that is reasonable? You think that fosters unity? So if I was a leader of opposition, you see, that's why some people are in certain positions and I am not, you know. If I was a leader of opposition and I saw these people laughing at the plight of my daughter, having to go overseas to do a medical procedure, Sharon, and I decided I'm going to support my child, it doesn't matter if I have other family members who can go with her, Sharon. It's my child. I decide to go and support her. And you're going to laugh at that and say, I'm always absenting myself. I scud in, I skip in. And you would have seen the press release that was put out to the public. You would have seen heard the excuse that was read out by the Speaker. But you still think that that is harmonious? That is fostering unity?
1: We have to take a break right now, Jonathan. I know I can hear the passion in your voice, and we expect better of our leaders. 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We're joined all this week by Dr. Nicole Roberts. Our broad theme this week is complications and risk of surgery. Today, venous thromboembolism.
2: Hello, this is Dr. Nicole Roberts of Rovier Medical and Surgical Suites, and this is the Rovier Minute. Venous thromboembolism, or VTE, is a medical condition in which a clot, or thrombus, forms in a vein, obstructing blood flow. During or after surgery, decreased movement can lead to less effective blood flow and an increased risk of DVT, deep venous thrombosis, or clot formation in the leg. This causes pain and swelling in that leg. To prevent this, we use medicines or stockings to promote blood flow during and immediately after surgery and encourage patients to walk. If, despite these efforts, a clot does form, it can travel or embolize to the lungs, causing a PE, pulmonary embolism. Shortness of breath, chest pain, and a racing heart are common symptoms. VTEs can be life-threatening, so although they can be treated with blood thinners, prevention is best. Following your doctor's advice on getting up soon after surgery, wearing your compression stockings, and taking prescribed medications can keep you alive and healthy, promoting healing.
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0: Welcome back. Thank you for staying with us. The time in Antigua and Barbados, 7:36. In the studio with me is Senator Jonathan Winner, and we are discussing some comments made by our Attorney General in the House of Parliament the other day, talking about the opposition leader and the member for Barbuda's absence. Jonathan, you wanted to continue, and then we move on to the other topics?
1: Yes, sure, no problem. What the AG has done, in long story short, is very unfortunate, and unfortunate is a very nice way of putting it. It's quite distasteful, inhumane, and disgraceful, as I said before. And as I was saying just before we took the break, it's nothing to be jeered at and mocked at the medical situation of a young child. And it's not that they could claim ignorance, because they knew, as I said before, with the press release from the Office of the Leader of Opposition, with the Speaker receiving the excuses and reading those excuses for the whole Parliament to hear. And I was ending on the point that the Prime Minister is calling for unity and for the nation to come together in harmony. But these things don't foster unity at all. I just ask my listeners and viewers, our listeners and viewers, if it was your young child that you had to go overseas and support, and you hearing... You're a member of Parliament, and you're hearing the people on the other bench saying these things.
0: Your colleagues.
1: Would you be able to keep a straight face when you see them next? Because I know some of us will have a few choice words or choice things going through our minds, but I'm not encouraging any violence, verbal or physical, at all. I'm just saying you have to understand the lengths that this government will go to get under people's skin. They'll use your own children and their medical situation to do that. And I think it's totally disgusting. And I'm happy there was a gap between Monday and Friday, because I'm not sure what I would have said on radio if I came on Monday. It would not have been language becoming of a senator or Christian. So I'm happy we've had some time to cool off, because I know the Honorable Jamal Pringle very well. I know his daughter. I know the struggles that she has had. And it's been quite unfortunate, the situation that she has had to go through. So to see this happening kind of makes sense to me. And in conclusion, Sharon, it is high time that we raise the standard of our political discourse in Antigua and Barbuda. So I'm going to ask this now. As a young person who has now been appointed to Parliament, the Upper House, I am not going to engage myself or be a part of any vitriolic, nasty gutter politics. So you'll never hear me attacking the Prime Minister's children or the AG's children. You won't hear me doing that, because there's a line called family. Right, Sharon, that you don't cross that family line. That's basic. So the AG needs to come out by the time we come off this show. And I need to see a press release coming from the AG's office or wherever it is, or the government of Antigua and Barbuda, with an excuse and apology. Not just a press release, but the same how the offence was committed is the same way that the apology needs to come. So on the floor of Parliament, at the next sitting, when the AG gets up, he needs to get up and apologise, not to the Honourable Jamal Pringle alone and Honourable Trevor Walker alone, but to the nation. Because what you do there, you're setting an example. Is this the example young people are to follow? We're telling young people to go and further themselves, to be an example, to, you know, follow role models. You as an attorney general, that's a role model.

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As for man, it was necessary for him to be created, then having been created, to grow, and having grown, to become an adult, and having become an adult, to multiply, and having multiplied, to become strong, and having become strong, to be glorified, and having been glorified, to behold the Lord. St. Irenaeus, from Against Heresies, on Ancient Faith Radio.

Hi, I'm Dr. Jeannie Constantinou, host of the live call-in show, Search the Scriptures Live on Ancient Faith Radio. How many times have you found yourself contemplating one of my assertions or explanations about the Bible? Do you ever come away from the program feeling as though you had learned something new, attained an insight that will have serious ramifications for your approach to the Orthodox Christian life? 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And in that time, I have heard from countless listeners whose perspectives on the Bible have drastically changed after hearing something on my program, Search the Scriptures, and then later Search the Scriptures Live. 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That having been said, did you know that Search the Scriptures Live is not the result of my efforts alone? 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

Domo Branch is the artist name. Domo Branch. He's a drummer. He will be here with his quartet as part of the Burlington Discover Jazz Festival. And you're going to want to check him out. That tune was the title track from his last release called Hand of Gifts. Another wonderful performer, which I highly recommend you see. She's going to be for free down at the waterfront is Mavis Staples. She's getting up there in years, so, you know, take that opportunity to see her while you can. I have yet to see her myself. She was at the Flynn a couple years ago, and she's been through a number of times over the years since I've lived here, and I still haven't seen her. So I'm going to try to make that happen. From her latest release, Sad and Beautiful World, this is Mavis Staples with Beautiful Strangers.

0: Another beautiful song for all your folks this morning. That is Mavis Staples called Beautiful Strangers from her latest release, Sad and Beautiful World. And Mavis Staples will be here as part of the Burlington Discover Jazz Festival. Free show right down on the waterfront. It's going to be a great lineup over a couple nights. Tank and the Bangas, Ruthie Foster, Preservation Hall Jazz Band. We'll talk a little bit more about that next week. But my friends, I'm going to leave you with one last song. Another album I picked up at the record fair this past Sunday, one of my all-time favorite albums, top five in anyone's list. It's the Allman Brothers Live at Fillmore East. Now, it was at a great price, but when I got home, I discovered there was quite a bit of surface noise and some cracks and pops, which you'll hear, but it's fun anyway. Done Somebody Wrong by the Allmans at Fillmore East. Going to leave you with this one. We'll see you back here next Friday on the Buck Dancer's Choice. Take care, y'all.
1: All right, we got a new song for you, whole Elmore James song. We like to play it. This is an old true story. This is called I Must Have Did Somebody Wrong.

0: then they stopped people from coming into the concert because there were so many people out there in the street that didn't want to ride or anything. And it was a very bad situation, so I went to the promoters and asked them what they were going to do, and they said, well, you know, unless the band played, there's no money. So when I turned around, Sun Ra was walking out of the theater, the band was going behind him, I was going behind them, and we went out in the street, and everybody marched down. There was a big blockade of maybe 50 to 100 policemen, and they knocked the barrier down, and the rest of the people came in, and they played the concert, and everything was cool for the rest of the night.
1: That's a story that Pat Patrick remembers.
0: Yeah, he was there.
1: Mm-hmm. Okay, well, thank you for the road stories.
0: Okay, they had a big thing in the newspaper about it. You know, they seen they had pictures where the police was falling down and whatnot, and it was really something.
1: Okay. Well, we have three more of your 45 sides. Again, let me thank Richard Wilkinson for bringing all these little tidbits from the collection and from the discography of Sun Ra. These 45s themselves look like they have traveled from planet to planet, but they still play. And we've got the final three sides of the second batch, and here they are.

0: WKCR. This side of the planet, we represent the other side of the boundaries of the last possibility.
1: The walrus said to listen to jazz alternatives. This is Sun Ra, the voice of the cosmos, bringing a special message to you. The time has come, the walrus said, to listen to jazz alternatives on WKCR FM 89.9 in New York. And keep listening from henceforth to the therefore and whichever and whatever space is the place.
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0: Busy on the Tri-State Tollway northbound this morning. Crash at Dempster in the right lane. You also had a previous crash, Dan Ryan and the locals, just before the Stevenson. That one has been towed to the left shoulder. For now, we've got clouds at 8:30. 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
2: Live from NPR News in Washington, I'm Windsor Johnston. The World Health Organization is warning that the Ebola outbreak in the Democratic Republic of Congo is spreading rapidly and now poses a very high risk at the national level. During a press conference today, Director General Tedros Ghebreyesus said an American working in the DRC has tested positive for the virus.
3: An American national who was working in DRC has also been confirmed positive and transferred to Germany for care. We're also aware of reports today about another American national who is a high-risk contact who has been transferred to the Czech Republic.
2: The WHO says the regional risk level remains high, while the global risk level is still considered low. President Trump is again raising the possibility of U.S. military intervention in Cuba. The comments came a day after the Justice Department announced criminal charges against former Cuban President Raul Castro. NPR's Franco Ordonez reports.
4: It does make sense from Trump's lens of a personal legacy. He likes to say that he's done things that his predecessors were unable to do. And it's something his friends and allies are very interested in, including his Cuban-American supporters and some aides. And of course, Secretary of State Marco Rubio has been a driving force in this effort.
2: NPR's Franco Ordonez. This is NPR.
0: Right now, it's 53 degrees under partly sunny skies at 8:31. Good morning. I'm Claire Lane with WBEZ News. The Chicago Department of Aviation predicts a little more than 2 million people will pass through O'Hare and Midway this Memorial Day weekend. One of the busiest travel weekends of the year already underway. Airport officials expect a 15% uptick in passengers at O'Hare and a 3% bump at Midway compared to this time last year. AAA predicts 45 million people are going somewhere this weekend, but most are driving. AAA lists Chicago as the eighth most popular domestic destination for Memorial Day. The risk of Ebola in Chicago remains low, but hospitals are prepared just in case. WBEZ's Christian Schorsch with the story.
5: In 2014, when there was an Ebola outbreak in Africa, healthcare leaders in Chicago created a plan. It's changed a bit, but here's what would happen. Adults with symptoms would go to Rush University Medical Center. Kids would go to Lurie Children's Hospital. Dr. Larry Kosiolik at Lurie says they regularly practice what to do.
6: Here's how you would draw blood from a patient with Ebola. Here's how you would intubate a patient with Ebola. We even do drills about what if a healthcare worker in all of this PPE were to have a medical emergency.
5: Lurie and Rush say they can quickly convert patient rooms into biocontainment units to safely treat people and prevent spreading the virus. Kristen Schorsch, WBEZ News.
0: Coming up, SpaceX scrubbed the 12th launch of its newly redesigned Starship just before liftoff Thursday. The company is giving it another go today, and it comes at a critical time for SpaceX, which plans to go public soon. We're going to tell you more about the launch coming up in about 5 minutes.
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13: 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I'm Leila Fadel.
14: And I'm Steve Inskeep. Good morning. The next generation of obesity medication is getting closer to reality. Eli Lilly is studying a new drug. Test results show it's more powerful, even more powerful, than the obesity shots and pills already on the market. NPR Pharmaceuticals correspondent Sydney Lupkin is here to tell us about it. Good morning.
15: Good morning.
14: I'm so glad you're the one who's going to pronounce the name of this new drug. What is it?
15: The new drug is called Retatrutide. So it's a weekly injection, just like Wegovy and Zepbound, but it's a little different. Wegovy and Zepbound target the GLP-1 hormone. This new drug works on three hormones, GLP-1, GIP, and glucagon, and that makes it more powerful.
14: When you say more powerful, you got to sell me, because I have seen the results in human beings of the existing drugs. How powerful is it?
15: Yeah, so Eli Lilly, the company that makes Retatrutide, says that in the clinical trial, people taking it for 80 weeks lost an average of more than 70 pounds at the highest dose. For comparison, patients taking the placebo over the same period, they lost 5 pounds. Those were the latest findings from its phase 3 clinical study. I asked Dr. Carolyn Francavilla, who is the vice president of the Obesity Medicine Association, what she thought.
16: I have goosebumps. Of course, we've seen some preliminary data about this before, so it's not shocking. But to have a medication that can have an average of a 28% weight loss is truly game-changing. This is essentially bariatric surgery, but in a weekly injection.
15: So to compare, people taking Zepbound and Wegovy lose around 20% of their body weight over time. So if it ends up that this drug is closer to the results for bariatric surgery, that's significant because surgery is risky. But nothing is without side effects. Retatrutides were similar to other GLP-1 drugs, such as nausea and other gastrointestinal issues.
14: Is this drug good enough that people, assuming it's approved by the FDA, will want to switch to it?
15: You know, it won't be for everyone. In fact, Francavilla said it may be too powerful for some people. That's why having options is really important. And now we have Zepbound, Wegovy, the Wegovy pill, Foundayo. Here's Francavilla again.
16: We're really going to have to think about, you know, moving forward, which medication makes sense for which patients. But I mean, if you would have told me this a decade ago, I would have thought it was a lie. It's amazing.
15: Of course, a big issue is access. The obesity drugs already in the market are expensive, and a lot of insurance plans don't cover them, even though obesity is considered a chronic condition. If you're willing to go outside your health insurance, obesity drugs are available at a discount from Eli Lilly and Novo Nordisk directly, but a lot of people still can't afford them.
14: How expensive is a new drug likely to be?
15: You know, we don't know yet. It's still early days for Retatrutide. The company hasn't published these study results yet in a peer-reviewed journal. Retatrutide is not yet approved by the Food and Drug Administration. Eli Lilly says it's planning to submit it for approval by the end of the year, and then it could be a while before the FDA does approve it. That said, Dr. Francavilla has heard about people supposedly buying a knockoff version of this drug off the internet. She says don't do that. You don't know what you're getting, and it could be dangerous.
14: NPR Pharmaceuticals correspondent Sydney Lupkin, thanks so much.
15: You bet.
13: When abortion restrictions are in the news, research shows that many Americans take that as a signal to stock up on abortion medications, even if they're not pregnant. NPR Selena Simmons-Duffin has this exclusive report about the first Planned Parenthood affiliate to prescribe abortion pills just in case.
17: It was the news of Roe v. Wade being overturned that prompted Witt to get abortion pills in advance.
18: I was actually living abroad at the time, so like I was kind of like glued to my phone, like feeling like, oh my God, what's happening in the States?
17: Witt is 29 and lives in the Chicago area. She asked NPR to use her first name only to discuss a sensitive medical decision. Back in 2022, reading the news post-Roe, she learned she could order the two medications usually used together for abortion, mifepristone and misoprostol, even though she wasn't pregnant at the time.
18: So I was like, oh, that's really interesting. I didn't know I could do that.
17: Witt used an international organization called Aid Access.
18: It was literally just like, I filled out a form online.

0: la rougeole gagne du terrain au Manitoba. 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
4: Good morning. The Democratic Party ordered a report on what went wrong in 2024. They never finished, filled it with false claims and didn't reach a deal. The Trump administration justified the military seizure of Venezuela's Nicolas Maduro based on the criminal charges against him. I'm Steve Inskeep.
5: And I'm Leila Faldil. Cuba's Raul Castro has been charged and an aircraft carrier just moved into the Caribbean. Also, Israel detained activists on a flotilla to Gaza. An Israeli official posted a video taunting them. Italy wants him sanctioned. And a father shares his personal memorial to his son, a soldier killed in Afghanistan. It's Friday, May 22nd. On this day in 1992, Johnny Carson hosted The Tonight Show for the last time. The news is next.
6: Live from NPR News in Washington, I'm Corva Coleman. Millions of Americans will hit the road this holiday weekend with gasoline prices near a 4-year high. NPR's Scott Horsley reports on the unofficial start to the summer driving season.
7: High gasoline prices don't seem to have dampened our national fondness for road trips. AAA says a record 45 million people are expected to travel this weekend, including more than 39 million by car. Filling the tank will cost more. The average price of regular gasoline is $4.55 a gallon. That's up about $1.36 from this time last year. The spike in gas prices caused by the U.S. war with Iran is pushing inflation higher. That'll be a challenge for incoming Federal Reserve Chairman Kevin Warsh. He's being sworn in at the White House today by President Trump. U.S. stocks opened higher this morning. Asian stocks were also up overnight, with Japan's Nikkei average climbing to a record high. Scott Horsley, NPR News, Washington.
6: Secretary of State Marco Rubio is attending a NATO summit in Sweden. He says the U.S. should consistently question the value of the Western military alliance.
8: If you go back 30 years, there's never been a time in which there hasn't been a debate in American politics about what our presence and our contribution to NATO should be. And that is always driven by what is the value of NATO to the United States. I understand NATO is valuable to Europe, and it should be. It also has to be valuable to the United States.
6: Rubio is also talking about European countries that denied the Trump administration the use of their military bases as the U.S. launched its war on Iran. Some European countries were blindsided by the start of the war, and many oppose it. Rubio's visit comes as President Trump appears to have reversed himself on one matter. Writing online, Trump says the United States will now deploy 5,000 of its troops to Poland. That comes after he recently said the U.S. would withdraw 5,000 troops from Germany. Trump was vexed after Germany's leader criticized the war. Venezuelan officials have released a few dozen political prisoners, but the head of Venezuela's National Assembly had announced hundreds of prisoners would be released by the end of the week. NPR's Carrie Kahn reports among those freed are three of the longest-held political prisoners in Venezuela.
9: Less than 40 detainees had been released from Venezuelan prisons as of Thursday morning, according to the human rights group Foro Penal. Jorge Rodriguez, the head of the National Assembly and the brother of the interim president, had said 300 prisoners would be released on humanitarian grounds. Authorities did release three men, former police officers, who had spent each more than 20 years in Venezuelan custody. They were convicted in connection to the deaths of protesters during a 2002 opposition march. Human rights groups say there are at least 400 political prisoners still held in jails, despite an amnesty law passed this year and pledges of more releases this week, including from President Trump. Carrie Kahn, NPR News.
6: You're listening to NPR. The World Health Organization is changing its risk guidance for the Ebola outbreak in Democratic Republic of the Congo. WHO Director General Tedros Adhanom Ghebreyesus says there are as many as 750 suspected cases, and he expects more. He says the regional risk for Ebola cases is high, but a global threat remains low. For the first time, a Planned Parenthood organization is prescribing abortion medication for patients who are not pregnant. NPR's Selena Simmons-Duffin reports the service allows patients to have the medication at home in case they need it.
10: The new service is called Just In Case Abortion Pills, and it's being offered by Planned Parenthood Great Northwest, Hawaii, Alaska, Indiana, and Kentucky. Rebecca Gibran is the CEO.
11: As evidence supporting this model of care has continued to grow, and with supportive policy environments in Washington and in Hawaii, this really is the right time for us to step into this space.
10: The service is available to residents of Washington and Hawaii. They can get it via telehealth or in person at 16 health centers. Demand for getting abortion medication to have on hand spikes when abortion restrictions are in the news. Selena Simmons-Duffin, NPR News.
6: NASCAR Cup Series champion Kyle Busch has died suddenly, according to his racing team. He was 41. The statement says he had been hospitalized with a severe illness. Busch had just won a race last week in Delaware. Kyle Busch raced for more than 20 years and won 63 NASCAR Cup races. I'm Corva Coleman, NPR News.
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0: It's Morning Edition from NPR News. I'm Steve Inskeep.
1: And I'm Leila Fadel. Good morning. Democrats have been trying to understand what went wrong for them in 2024.
0: Although apparently some aren't really sure they want to look. The Democratic National Committee commissioned a review of the 2024 election to see what lessons they could learn. That review has been ready for months but was not released until Thursday.
1: The autopsy, though, raises more questions than it does answers. NPR's Stephen Fowler covers the future of the Democratic Party and is here to answer our questions. Good morning, Stephen.
2: Good morning.
1: So political parties often seek out those introspective reviews after major defeats. What's different about this one?
2: Well, for starters, the fact it wasn't actually published at first. To recap things, DNC Chair Ken Martin commissioned this autopsy. It was delivered in December 2025, and he shelled it, saying at the time that basically we've learned we're winning in special elections. We just had the successful November general election. Let's focus on the plan. That plan centers around year-round organizing, investing more in state parties, and finding a message beyond just being anti-Trump, which is included in this report. However, Martin said that while he disavows this report, he apologized for not releasing it at the time and for not being more transparent about that decision.
1: If a lot of what's in the report is the same as Martin's current plan, why does he disavow it?
2: Well, the report as delivered was incomplete, full of incorrect claims that were also impossible to verify, but the DNC said that they would put it out anyway, and put it out they did. All 192 pages, each one stamped with a disclaimer that the DNC was not provided with, quote, the underlying sourcing, interviews, or supporting data for many of the assertions contained herein. The tentative title for the report, Build to Win, Build to Last, was constructed on shaky foundational information, The DNC asserts, in numerous red line annotations throughout this document. And in what is a fitting metaphor, there literally is no conclusion included.
1: Oh my gosh, so there's so much that's not in here, but it's almost 200 pages. What is in the document?

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0: imagine a new society, we have to imagine one that not only addresses our material needs, but also our spiritual needs. And right now, we're in a world where American consumer culture dominates the world.
1: Absolutely. And I feel like we're starting to get to touching on the last phase of our conversation here is responses to U.S. hegemony in the current era. You know, you're talking more broadly about how society can respond. How can Canada respond? And what are your thoughts on that?
0: Well, I mean, I thought it was great that Avi Lewis has come in with an affordability agenda. I think that agenda is the right agenda. You know, what's interesting, as soon as Avi Lewis was elected, since then, I've noticed Carney's emphasizing a little more the liberal part of the Liberal Party, the progressive part of the Liberal Party. And that's often the case in Canada. If the left is strong, the Liberals move to the left. If the right is strong, the Liberals move to the right. So for leftists, we have to push forward like a kind of innovative agenda. And so in that sense, a democratic socialist agenda that actually addresses people's concrete economic needs would be great. Outside of politics, then I think, you know, addressing, like I said, this kind of spiritual vacuum. People point a lot to some of the problems of the whole manosphere, right? And they're right to. But what they're not understanding is that's also resulting from a kind of spiritual vacuum. People feel meaningless, right? In the mid-20th century, if you were a fascist, a capitalist, or a communist, you emphasize the importance of the worker. The average person was important. And at that time, it was mainly the average male, right? But today in our politics, we focus a lot on identity and diversity and so on, which I agree with. Obviously, those things are important. But we don't focus as much on just the average person's basic economic needs. You know, students today, I ask a student, well, what are your dreams for the future? No one says buying a house or buying a condo. They can't even imagine that. That's been wiped out in the big cities. That's a horrible thing, that people can't even have their own home, right? However you imagine it, doesn't have to be private property. It could be like a collective cooperative home, whatever, but they can't even imagine that, right? So I think, you know, progressives have to come back to that, the importance of that. And that helps explain some of the manosphere stuff. Because a lot of men, if they don't feel they're economically secure, then they don't believe they can have a family because they see themselves as being crucial, having a crucial economic function in a family, right? If they want to have kids and so on. And this kind of stuff hasn't really been recognized, I think, among progressives. What's going on here? So there's a kind of spiritual vacuum, and it's linked to a kind of loss of faith in progress.
1: Absolutely. And we just have about, you know, a minute left, but Dr. Panaya, I want to just give you a quick moment to, you know, give us any closing thoughts that you wanted to share.
0: Like I said, I mean, we're in a society that has material and spiritual needs. We have to think of ways of addressing it. People think that in the secular material society, we don't have spiritual needs. They'll point to the churches. They'll say, look, Sunday morning, the churches are empty. What's interesting is the yoga studios are full and everyone has a mindfulness app. That tells us something. And we have to think about how to address the totality of the human. So I think that would be something I would aim for. So when we're thinking about American imperialism, not just to think of it as a political economic force, but also as a cultural force, it's something that has to be rethought and reimagined in terms of building a new society, a new world.
1: Thank you so much for joining us. It was, I think, a great conversation on a very large topic. And listeners, we're going to be covering this topic even more next week on Tuesday, May 19th. Dr. Panaya will be joining the rest of our expert panel for our next Off the Hill political panel. So please join us as we continue this conversation on American hegemony and American imperialism. It's at 7:30 p.m. Eastern, 4:30 p.m. Pacific. Visit rabble.ca to register for this great discussion. Dr. Panaya, thanks so much for joining me.
0: Thank you, and thanks for the thoughtful questions.

0: was Thomas Panaya and Nick Seabrook in conversation. Thanks so much for that, Thomas and Nick. And now, this is our In Case You Missed It segment, where we review the top stories from this week on Rabble.ca. To do that, let's hand things back over to Rabble editor Nick Seabrook. Back to you, Nick.
1: Thanks, Brianne. Starting with national news. Prime Minister Mark Carney is pushing an ambitious plan to revamp Canada's energy sector. This national plan would see the province's separate energy grids become more interconnected. He also plans on doubling Canada's energy capacity by the year 2050. How he plans to do this is raising concerns for the environment and biodiversity. Carney plans on building more pipelines for Alberta crude oil, while also lowering planned increases to the industrial carbon tax. Carney also plans on cutting regulations for future power projects. His new rules would allow power projects to go forward even if they could harm at-risk species if his cabinet ministers deem the project to be in the national interest. Environmental and Indigenous groups have already begun to push back against some of these projects because of the threat that they pose to the climate and to Indigenous land sovereignty. In labor news, the Canadian Labor Congress held their convention in Winnipeg this week. The convention saw speeches from NDP leaders such as Manitoba Premier Wab Kanu, Alberta NDP leader Nahed Nenshi, and, of course, the federal leader, Avi Lewis. The Congress also passed resolutions affirming their commitment to supporting Palestinian rights, environmental protections, and 2S LGBTQIA+ rights. On the fourth day of the convention, delegates took to the streets of Winnipeg to demonstrate in support of Canadian jobs. They want governments to do more to protect workers from the rising threat of tariffs and to ensure job security and affordability. Over 2,000 delegates from dozens of unions and other labor organizations attended this year's convention. Also this week, Lush Cosmetics launched a new partnership with the Animal Alliance of Canada to end the use of dogs and cats in harmful research and testing. The campaign is a part of Lush's Paws Off Our Pets campaign. While Canada made historic strides in 2023 by banning the use of animal testing for cosmetics, companion animals continue to suffer in labs with virtually no oversight, as Canada remains the only G7 country without federal legislation governing the use of animals in science. As always, you can read the full versions of all the stories we talked about today on Rabble.ca.
0: Thanks, Nick. And that's it for Rabble Radio this week. 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Thank you to Carl Nirenberg for supplying the music, and thank you to you for tuning in to Rabble Radio. I'm Brianne Doyle, and we'll talk to you next week.

0: Live from NPR News in Washington, I'm Windsor Johnston. Secretary of State Marco Rubio is meeting with NATO foreign ministers in Sweden as European allies seek answers about possible American troop reductions and changes to U.S. military presence in the region. Rubio suggested the Trump administration is reassessing the value of maintaining military bases in allied countries.
1: These bases in the region provided us logistical options that we wouldn't otherwise have. And when some of those bases are denied to you during a conflict that we're involved in, then you question whether that value is still there. So that's going to have to be discussed. There's no doubt about it.
0: There's been growing uncertainty among NATO allies about U.S. troop deployments in Europe and the Middle East. Gas prices are rising as millions of Americans head out for the Memorial Day weekend. AAA spokesman Mark Hankin says drivers are paying about $22 more to fill up compared to this time last year.
2: What we're seeing is people adjusting the way they travel. So maybe taking shorter road trips, you know, traveling for fewer days, or just expecting to budget more for gasoline and cutting back on what they're willing to spend on their hotel and spending less on shopping and dining out.
0: The national average for a gallon of regular gas is now about $4.56. On Wall Street, the Dow is up 304 points. This is NPR News in Washington. The Democratic Republic of Congo's national soccer team has canceled a World Cup training camp because of the Ebola outbreak in the country. Michael Koloki reports the team is scheduled to play Houston in the coming weeks.
3: The training camp, as well as a planned farewell event to fans that has also been cancelled, were due to take place in the country's capital, Kinshasa. The team will now undertake their World Cup preparations elsewhere. All of the team's players, as well as their coach, are based in other countries, with several of the players playing for French soccer teams. Some of the national team's officials are based in Congo. Following the recent Ebola outbreak, the U.S. Centers for Disease Control and Prevention has prohibited the entry of foreign nationals who have been in the Democratic Republic of Congo, Uganda, and South Sudan 21 days prior to their arrival in the U.S. The Congolese team is due to play Portugal in Houston next month in their opening World Cup match. For NPR News, I'm Michael Kaluki in Nairobi.
0: Some New York City residents will soon have a shot at discounted tickets to the summer's World Cup. The city is planning to offer 1,000 tickets priced at $50 each for matches being played at MetLife Stadium in New Jersey, excluding the final. City officials say safeguards will be put into place to make sure the tickets go to New York City residents and are not resold on the secondary market. I'm Windsor Johnston, and you're listening to NPR News from Washington.

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1: It's Morning Edition from NPR News. I'm Steve Inskeep.
2: And I'm Leila Faldin. Good morning. The Trump administration's words and deeds about Cuba have drawn comparisons to this year's strike on Venezuela.
1: A U.S. aircraft carrier has arrived in the Caribbean Sea. The Justice Department, which acts on the president's preferences, obtained an indictment of former Cuban President Raul Castro. And the president says he wants to, quote, open Cuba for Cuban Americans.
3: Other presidents have looked at this for 50, 60 years doing something, and it looks like I'll be the one that does it.
2: NPR White House correspondent Franco Ordonez is here. Good morning.
4: Good morning, Leila.
2: So tell us more about why this indictment might be a prelude to a military operation.
4: Yeah, ever since U.S. forces captured the Venezuelan president, Nicolas Maduro, I mean, Trump has been threatening military action against Cuba. I mean, he's gone as far as saying he can do, quote, anything he wants with the country. And Emily Mandrela, a former Deputy Assistant Secretary of State covering Cuba, told me that the indictment fits into a pattern of events that really have echoes of that operation against Maduro.
5: It's hard to understand exactly what the consequence of this indictment could be unless you look to Venezuela and the predicate for an U.S. military action in early January, where there was an indictment of Nicolas Maduro that the U.S. government used as its justification for engaging in that military action.
4: And she says the comparisons also include increased surveillance, high-level meetings between the two countries, and a buildup of military assets. Steve, of course, mentioned the aircraft carrier.
2: How different is the situation with Cuba from Venezuela?
4: Well, I mean, it's very different. Cuba does not have the same petroleum reserves that Venezuela does. It doesn't have petroleum reserves. The governing model is different. I spoke to John Bolton, who served as a national security advisor in the first Trump administration, and he says it's certainly in America's interest and the interest of the Cuban people to see the regime removed from power. But he says the Venezuela model just won't work in Cuba, and he questions whether the U.S. is prepared for actual regime change in Cuba and what that would really involve.
6: And we need to know we've got the capability to do that and have thought through how to do it. In particular, have we really communicated with people in Cuba who would be responsible as the Castro regime collapses?
4: I mean, he's concerned that the U.S. hasn't adequately coordinated with dissidents who would really bear the greatest part of the risk if this does go forward, including the brunt of repression if it doesn't work out.
2: Does Trump's interest in Cuba make sense?
4: I mean, maybe not politically, because it's another example of foreign intervention. In this case, there's no oil to obtain or a nuclear weapon to stop. But it does make sense from Trump's lens of a personal legacy. As we heard at the top, he likes to say that he's done things that his predecessors were unable to do. And it's something his friends and allies are very interested in, including his Cuban-American supporters and some aides. I mean, he lives in Florida and is surrounded by staff who are passionate about this issue. And, of course, Secretary of State Marco Rubio has been a driving force in this effort. He's the son of Cuban immigrants and has spent a good part of his career pushing for regime change in Cuba.
2: That's White House correspondent Franco Ordonez. Thanks, Franco.
4: Thank you, Leila.
1: Here's an amazing number. Every year, Americans throw away almost 1,800 pounds of trash per person. Giving items a second life keeps some of that trash out of the landfill and reduces greenhouse gas emissions. For NPR's Climate Solutions Week, Ben Howell of our member station WGLT explains how a university in Illinois is teaching students recycling skills that will not go to waste. That's a really bad dad joke that somebody put on the page here, but let me assure you that a version of it will be recycled at the end of the story.
7: Every school year at Illinois State University starts with the front yard free cycle. Hundreds of students wait for the event outside a church parking lot on campus. When it's her turn, senior Malia Bermejo raced to grab one of the hot ticket items.
8: I was told, be a jerk and run, so I sprinted as fast as I could straight to this futon.
9: And you sat down and you claimed it?
8: Yeah, I sat down and I claimed it. Oh, we got pillows now, too.
7: Students pick from loosely organized piles of clothes, decor, and storage bins. Junior Nayeli Wood says she can find items she otherwise could not afford.
10: It's nice, because we're all broke here, college students, so I don't have to spend, like, an arm and a leg to get, like, new dishware and stuff if I can just grab it if no one else is using it.
7: Of course, students like the free items, but Elizabeth Reed, the director of the Office of Sustainability, has something else at the top of her mind.
11: What better way than before they even start their first class to expose them to the idea of reuse and resource sharing?
7: The goal of the office is to make it easy for students to take action on issues they already care about in the environment.
11: 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They're expecting that.
7: FreeCycle is in the environment.
11: They want universities and workplaces and the organizations and companies that they're supporting to be advocates for sustainability. They're expecting that.
7: FreeCycle is an annual event, but efforts continue throughout the year at the Share Shop. It's located in a repurposed old house on campus. Garrett Smolin, a student worker, says it's like a free thrift shop.
12: There's everything from clothing to kitchen utensils to bedding. We have some wall decor, which is not for free.
7: Some students have made that mistake. Smolin is a senior conservation and biology major. He's worked for the office for a year, helping with FreeCycle and managing the share shop. At first, it was just a job, he says, but now he wants to devote his career to environmental issues.
12: If I didn't work at this office and I never found this community, I don't know if I'd have such a strong drive to work in sustainability and conservation.
7: That sense of community, it's an important part of creating real change, says Michael Brown. He's the director of the Ecology Action Center, a nearby environmental nonprofit.
13: We need to make it easy so that everybody can participate and it's not a significant challenge or barrier to do so.
7: Brown calculated the impact of a single FreeCycle using ClearPath, a software that estimates carbon emissions based on the weight of waste diverted from a landfill. Landfills are a major source of methane, a powerful greenhouse gas. He found one FreeCycle can cut about 27 metric tons of emissions. That's like taking 6 cars off the road for a year. The impact may seem small, but that's not the point, he says.
13: All of these efforts are critical to just normalizing these kind of behaviors.
7: At the end of the school year, the cycle begins anew. As the spring semester ends, the Office of Sustainability parks moving trucks outside each dorm on campus. Students drop off items as they move out. Sophomore Crystal O'Connor dropped off dishware, clothes, and a mattress pad.
14: Didn't want to throw it away. Same thing with the bowl and the coat. Other people could use them.
7: Next school year, we'll start again with the front yard FreeCycle because this campus knows sustainability skills are worth reusing. For NPR News, I'm Ben Howell in Normal, Illinois.
1: 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Later today on All Things Considered, how Cincinnati is turning an old landfill into a climate solution.
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0: 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I'm Brett Barry.
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4: Good morning, I'm Lalo Faldin. NASCAR legend Kyle Busch died Thursday. Nobody won more races across NASCAR's three national series. 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He was asked by Fox Sports' Amanda Busick why moments like that never get old. His answer?
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7: It's Morning Edition from NPR News. I'm Steve Inskeep.
4: And I'm Leila Fadel. The Late Show on CBS is over. The final episode aired Thursday night after more than 1,800, hosted by Stephen Colbert. He spoke directly to the audience about the importance of keeping an upbeat attitude in a moment like this.
8: We call this show the Joy Machine because to do this many shows, it has to be a machine.
9: Yeah.
8: But the thing is, if you choose to do it with joy, it doesn't hurt as much when your fingers get caught in the gears.
4: NPR critic at large Eric Deggan stayed up late watching and got up early for us and is with me now in the studio. Hi, Eric.
10: I cannot believe I am awake and
4: lucid. Well, I definitely didn't
10: stay up to watch. 2 hours of sleep. That's how much I love you guys.
4: Well, thank you for doing it. So this was a finale that people have anticipated for months since CBS canceled the show last year. How did he do?
10: You know, in the end, I think Colbert offered a show that was a tribute to all the things he did best on The Late Show, from silly comedy bits to earnest connections with the audience, lots of music, and an emotional recognition of the show's place in late-night history. Now, he found a really novel way to sneak in a ton of celebrity cameos with this running gag over who would get to be the big mystery guest. And in the end, it wasn't the Pope, as was rumored, but Paul McCartney. And, you know, if you can't get the Pope, why not get a Beatle?
4: Yeah.
10: So McCartney talked about playing in that space, the Ed Sullivan Theater, 62 years earlier with the Beatles.
4: Did Colbert talk about CBS's decision to cancel him?
10: Not really. You know, Colbert's kind of avoided anger and blame as much as possible in this final run of episodes. And last night's show kind of focused on celebration and this kind of rueful sentimentality. You know, after interviewing McCartney, they transitioned into this ambitious pre-tape comedy bit where Green Wormhole opened up backstage featuring one of Colbert's favorite guests, scientist Neil deGrasse Tyson. Let's listen to this clip from CBS.
11: Your cancellation has created a rift in the comedy variety talk continuum. And if it grows, all of late-night television could be destroyed.
10: Yeah, so, you know, eventually the wormhole, like, swallowed up the entire show. So, you know, if there's one consolation for Colbert, it's that the special effects for that sequence probably cost CBS a little extra money.
4: Now, music has always been an important part of Colbert's Late Show. What about last night?
10: I think music provided the most poignant moments in this finale. I mean, after that wormhole bit, you know, Colbert joined Elvis Costello, bandleader Louis Cato, former bandleader John Batiste, in this pre-tape performance of one of Costello's tunes called Jump Up. And then when that finished, they transitioned back to the theater to feature McCartney with Colbert, Costello, Batiste, and the show's backing band singing the Beatles' Hello, Goodbye. And here we have a little clip of that from the show last night.

0: And, you know, this led to a finish where McCartney pulled a lever and the Ed Sullivan Theater kind of shrunk down to fit inside a snow globe. It was a surprisingly moving finale.
1: What do you think it said about Colbert and The Late Show's place in TV history?
0: You know, Colbert has always been a singular host, and he's turned The Late Show into this irreverent, fun vehicle to dissect the events of the day and connect with his audience. And this finale touched all those bases. It just reminded us how much history CBS is walking away from in this cancellation, while allowing all of us to savor it one more time.
1: That's NPR critic at large Eric Deggans, who got no sleep so he could be here to tell us about this finale. Thank you, Eric.
0: Yeah, I think I'm going to bed right
1: now. It's Morning Edition from NPR News. Our theme music was inspired by BJ Lederman. I'm Leila Fulgen.
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3: Ten minutes till the top of the hour on this Friday morning. It's May 22nd, among the notable passings on May 22nd. The Emperor of Rome, Constantine the Great. The King of France, Louis V, known as Louis the Lazy. Langston Hughes, Dennis Day, Rocky Graziano, Marcus Haynes, Dina Merrill. Birthdays today include the Waltz King.

0: hitting the road, but also the wallet.
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0: From Marketplace, I'm Sabri Benishore in New York. Memorial Day weekend is here, finally. The summer travel season has begun. Amazing. More Americans are expected to hit the roads this year than last. They will, however, be met with the highest gas prices in 4 years. Marketplace's Nova Sappho has more.
2: The national average for a gallon of regular gas is $4.56, according to AAA. It's $4.09 in Texas, $6.13 in California. Prices are up about $1.40 since the U.S. and Israel attacked Iran, and Iran effectively closed off the Strait of Hormuz. There are signs some Americans are adjusting their travel plans. AAA expects 39 million people to hit the roads this weekend, an increase from last year, but the smallest increase in a decade. Also, more Americans will opt to drive shorter distances, according to GasBuddy. Airline travelers this weekend are said to be less affected. AAA projects 3.5 million people will take domestic flights, with average airfare about 6% cheaper, because most trips were booked before the Iran war. I'm Nova Sappho for Marketplace.
0: So, speaking of high gas prices, how are you feeling, financially speaking, about all that? Because I'm going to go out on a limb here and guess, not great. The University of Michigan released its consumer sentiment report this morning, and it was grisly. The index fell to an all-time low, even lower than during the worst of the pandemic. It's at 44.8. That's 10% lower than April, which was lower than March. Consumers also expect inflation to get worse in both the short term and the long term. Marketplace's Mitchell Hartman reports.
3: There's a lot weighing on consumer sentiment right now. Rising gas prices and utility bills, high interest rates, a tough labor market for new grads and other job seekers. But there's also a conundrum here, one we've faced before. While sentiments hit rock bottom, spending remains strong, says Morning Consult economist Sophia Baig.
4: As far as overall spending when it comes to gas prices, we haven't seen an effect yet. Consumers are absorbing the prices.
3: And not cutting back on discretionary purchases.
4: Like travel, airfare, hotels, restaurants. Recreation, which would include baseball games, movie theaters, those all have been increasing.
3: Higher income consumers are driving a lot of that spending. Lower income folks, meanwhile, are just belted in for the ride, says Swarthmore College behavioral economist Sion Banot.
5: They have no choice. So if you're driving to work, you got to fill your gas tank. You might get frustrated to see the prices higher, but you know, what are you going to do about it?
3: With inflation rising, political strife at home, and geopolitical tensions abroad, Benoit doesn't expect sentiment to rebound anytime soon. I'm Mitchell Hartman for Marketplace.
0: All right, let's do the numbers. The Dow is up 273 points. That's 0.6%. The S&P 500 is up 0.4%. The NASDAQ up also 0.4%.
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0: Post Malone, Meghan Trainor, Zayn Malik, the Pussycat Dolls, these are just a few of the artists who have cut back on or entirely canceled their tours this summer. Some have cited personal reasons. Others have said the economics are just not great. In the music industry, there is a word for one possible explanation, blue dot fever. Because when you look at a seat map, you know, when you're buying tickets, all the empty seats show up as blue dots. If you're an artist looking at that and seeing too many of those dots, you might just call the show off. Dave Clark is a senior staff writer at Ticket News and is here to talk about it. Hi, Dave.
6: Good morning. Thanks for having me.
0: There have been, you know, a bunch of high-profile cancellations. Is this level of cancellation normal, or is there something going on?
6: I think both can be true. There's always going to be cancellations, you know, different tours for any number of reasons that you can think of will cancel. However, it does feel like at least the sentiment is that there is something more meaningful with what is going on right now based on just the pressures that consumers are feeling and the prices and things of that nature. Whether or not it's a longer term issue remains to be seen, but it's definitely the perception is that there's something more significant than just a normal tour cancellation batch.
7: Has it also gotten expensive for the artists themselves to go on tour?
6: Oh, unquestionably, the cost of doing business at the tour level is much, much higher. This summer, it's probably going to be even worse because, you know, the fuel costs are going to be really high, and that drives prices up for everything, particularly if it's a large-scale tour that has, like, set pieces that are moving from city to city. The paradigm used to be you would go on tour to support your new music and album sales, and now it's really flipped on its head where a lot of these artists are earning their living on their touring income, and then the music is basically, you know, more of a promotion for the tickets rather than the other way around.
7: Blue dot fever is this term that refers to unsold tickets. The head of Live Nation said this is not a thing. Is this a thing?
6: It's impossible to say that it isn't happening. Now, where they might have a more realistic argument is it's not abnormal for tours or individual shows to be underperforming relative to what they might hope. The actual visibility of what unsold seats are even showing up as blue dots is not necessarily a guarantee of a comprehensive manifest of unsold seats. A lot of times unsold seats are completely hidden from the visible manifest in order to drive the perception that a show is less available inventory than it actually has. So even the fact that, you know, there's as many blue dots showing up for certain shows is kind of significant because that might not even be, you know, a comprehensive indicator of how many seats are unsold. They want to, you know, effectively drive the perception that there are fewer seats available than there might actually be in reality.
7: Dave Clark is a senior staff writer at Ticket News. Dave, thank you so much.
6: Thank you.
7: In New York, I'm Sabri Benishore with the Marketplace Morning Report. 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

0: action done by the two labor representatives of the Prosperity Council earlier this year. That would be Alice Dale, who's a SEIU, retired SEIU official, and Robert Camarillo, the executive secretary of the Oregon State Building and Construction Trades Council. And their presentation, again, sort of pokes into how this doom loop narrative has been cast. You know, they say it's not a, it's not actually a narrative. We should recast the narrative around, we need to make Oregon a more livable state for its employees, for those that contribute perhaps to the economic success of Oregon.
1: Sure.
0: Focus on workforce development with that education. You know, we set pretty ambitious education goals in 2007. You know, for you know, the numbers of high school graduates, college graduates, we've not really succeeded there.
1: Sure.
0: And they cast these, this doom loop narrative as more of a PR problem. Which is something that we've talked about too.
1: Sure.
0: I think Portland has become synonymous for the right as a left-wing bastion of social...
1: Yeah, sometimes my grandpa still asks me if it's on fire. I was like, no.
0: Right.
1: Wasn't.
0: But I think for them, it will always be on fire.
1: Yeah, yeah. And that's okay.
0: And that's okay. So, they can live in that reality, but we shouldn't live in that reality.
1: It's the sort of thing that you learn, you know, in, it's a social skill we learn in like fourth grade, which is, hey, not everybody's going to like you. Even if you try to make them like you, they might not like you. And it's okay. Doesn't mean you should change who you are. Doesn't mean you should change who you are.
0: And that's a great message to bring into our discussion about the Prosperity Council, because either we change who we are,
1: right,
0: which we can get into these recommendations made by the business, by the Prosperity Council.
1: Is a, like, Kotek gets to decide if these are good recommendations.
0: She does. This is not policy, finalized policy.
1: Or like what she's going to tell the legislature she wants next session or something.
0: But she convened this council,
1: right,
0: specifically to combat, you know, to as a way to look at, analyze this economic recession that we're in, and to identify ways of getting out of it. And I think that they've identified this as, we strangle our top earners, our business executives, and that's driving them out of the state. There is the other narrative presented by, you know, these later labor representatives that say, we need to develop our workforce from the bottom. We need to, you know, implement policy that supports all Oregonians. And they point to reporting or analysis done by Brookings Institute that shows that actually, you know, in the last, since COVID, Oregon has succeeded in things like wage growth, in things like, in these prosperity metrics that Brookings identifies. You know, we've been more productive than most other states. They identify that, in particular, Bend, Salem, and Eugene have been some of the most, you know, quote-unquote productive cities in the country by their size, which is to say, wages are growing, more people are being employed. Those are the kinds of metrics that they want to highlight and identify policy to support. Those ideas, I would say, are not broadly captured in the recommendations by the council.
1: Yeah. The one that stuck out to me was reconnecting to the federal tax code. That's also the one that I know the best of these different tax reforms that they're proposing. The thing that happened in the last session was disconnecting Oregon from the federal tax code for a certain, like a handful of tax cuts that were in HR 1 that was in like the Trump mass tax cut, and it saved,
0: I believe it's the Big Beautiful Bill, Althea.
1: I've been instructed by people in my life to not call it that, please.
0: Really?
1: They don't like that.
0: Really? Yeah.
1: Well, you don't, you know, shout out to them. But
0: like massive Medicaid and SNAP cuts.
1: Yeah. Turns out it's big. Hey, I'll say it's big. I don't know about beautiful. Anyway. But that ended up keeping Oregon from being in a $300 million like hole by not making those tax cuts, which would have been new tax cuts, so they didn't happen yet.
0: Althea,
1: it just means that like the lights are still on, basically. Well, it just means the lights are still on.
0: And you can also look at the, you know, reforming the estate tax as something that would potentially gut the state general fund. The estate tax specifically taxes, you know, any estate amounts over $1 million at a 10%.
1: Well, and one of the other things they propose, because it's like, if you're going to reform all these taxes, a.k.a. let's get more tax cuts going here.
0: Right.
1: Where are you going to make up that revenue from? They talk about adding a sales tax. Adding a sales tax, which feels...
0: Consumption-based taxes, I believe, is the expression that they use.
1: I don't like that phrasing at all. But criticism of sales tax is that it's regressive.
0: It's quite regressive.
1: It's extremely regressive.
0: Whereas they're proposing reforming the estate tax, which is, I would say, Oregon's most progressive tax. It is taxing specifically income or, you know, estates... assets over $1 million. That is projected to bring in $1.1 billion in the next 2 years.
1: Wow.
0: And that's $1.1 billion from the 5% of Oregon's, you know, Oregon's wealthiest
1: that even applies to.
0: That it applies to a very small amount of people.
1: Yeah.
0: And and at a, you know, a pretty small amount. If you're thinking, you know, you have an estate worth $1.5 million, you're being taxed at that $500,000 at 10%, you're losing $50,000. You're still coming away with $1.45 million.
1: Am I coming away with anything? Because if it's an estate tax, doesn't mean that I'm dead.
0: I should say, I'm sorry, this is your progeny. You have to think about the future.
1: Okay. Interesting.
0: Right, if you're dying, then why would you care? You should support it. I had to shine shoes to get this money. I built this on a shoe shining empire.
1: What, like it's hard to start hiding your money in a shell corporation?
0: You know, not only are they proposing eliminating progressive taxes and replacing them with regressive taxes, but they're also proposing eliminating or streamlining taxes that pump a lot of money into our education, which is sort of the, you know, if you want to put it in blunt economic terms, a big workforce generator.
1: Oh, interesting.
0: You know, we have the eliminating distortive of unequal local tax regimes. That means unequal, when you see it in that context, you can say progressive.
1: Or they work.
0: The unequal in the sense of that we don't tax everyone at the same amount, like a sales tax.
1: Because not everybody has $50,000 to give to the government when they die.
0: You also have...
1: And so it would be unreasonable to expect that.
0: You also have streamlining the corporate activities tax, which is taxing, again, you know, revenue generated only in the state. So it's not taxing, you know, companies like Nike that...
1: Well, I guess
0: I was going to say Nike probably doesn't do a lot of their manufacturing production in Oregon, but
1: there's
0: for companies
1: rapping
0: that are
1: on the side of the Genius Box, you better clam up, brother.
0: but companies that are selling their wares out of state.
1: Sure.
0: This is a tax that's dedicated to funding education.
1: Sure.
0: Again, it impacts only 5% of businesses.
1: And good for them, those businesses. You made it. You get to pay this tax that, like, barely... It's just... Maybe we need to recast it as being a very exclusive club that the majority, these plebeians, can't even get in, you know?
0: That's the thing. Well, maybe that's the state that we want.
1: Can I play devil's advocate?
0: Please.
1: I hate that phrase. I'm sorry.
0: Yeah.
1: If you had Kotex ear, wouldn't you just start saying stuff that's like, well, here's what I don't like. I think that... the governor that all of the water fountains in the state should have soda instead, don't you think? And we should
0: this
1: have
0: is
1: more
0: part
1: recess
0: of, Althea is part of the fun council. Like the fun council, that's the bad boy from elementary school, sits at the back of the room with his arms crossed. I'm getting,
1: if you get that close to
0: Althea,
1: to the power
0: class crown.
1: Yeah. I'm campaigning just to class get the governor's crown. Ear. Although I will say, hey, convening a fun council, that might be a really powerful re-election
0: fun
1: idea.
0: Get the person riding the unicycle with the Vader helmets.
1: Yeah.
0: There's
1: some fun people.
0: Raffy,
1: you guys
0: maybe
1: call
0: Raffy
1: in.
0: Is an Oregonian? I don't know.
1: You don't know. Shout out to him. What do you think
0: the
1: about
0: the Hot Wiggle?
1: Which one? The new Wiggles or the old ones?
0: I've been told there's a Hot Wiggle now. We're getting far afield.
1: Far afield. But anyway, I think they're all Australian also. That's okay. Maybe we need some new blood.
0: I like that as a counter argument to the Hot Wiggle. They're all Australian. What do you mean? What do you mean by that?
2: Live from NPR News in Washington, I'm Janine Herbst. Millions of Americans will hit the road this holiday weekend with gas prices near a four-year high. NPR's Scott Horsley has more on the unofficial start to the summer driving season.
3: High gasoline prices don't seem to have dampened our national fondness for road trips. AAA says a record 45 million people are expected to travel this weekend, including more than 39 million by car. Filling the tank will cost more. The average price of regular gasoline is $4.55 a gallon. That's up about $1.36 from this time last year.
2: NPR's Scott Horsley. The Director General of the World Health Organization says the Ebola outbreak in Congo is spreading quickly and now poses a very high risk in that country, but a low risk internationally. Tedros Adhanom Ghebreyesus says there are 82 cases and at least 7 deaths in the country. And he says one American has Ebola, another is suspected of having the virus.
4: An American national who was working in DRC has also been confirmed positive and transferred to Germany for care. We're also aware of reports today about another American national who is a high-risk contact who has been transferred to the Czech Republic.
2: The virus has no known treatment or vaccine for this variant. The UN says it's donated $60 million to help. You're listening to NPR News from Washington. The federal government has taken the rare step of forcing two Americans to remain confined inside a federal quarantine facility in Nebraska. NPR's Rob Stein has more from one of the passengers on the ship hit by the hantavirus.
5: Angela Perryman says she trusted federal officials when they flew her and 17 other Americans from the cruise ship back to the U.S. and told them their stay at the National Quarantine Unit in Nebraska was 100% voluntary. But when she and another passenger tried to leave, they were handed federal quarantine orders.
6: I am angry. I feel betrayed because I'm being imprisoned. It's a nice prison, but this is a prison. Let's be clear, I am being detained against my will.
5: Perryman says she understands the hantavirus is dangerous, but doesn't understand why she can't monitor herself at home like other passengers from the ship. Federal health officials did not respond to NPR's questions. Rob Stein, NPR News.
2: Two-time NASCAR champ Kyle Busch has died. He was 41 years old. No cause of death was given, but his family and NASCAR say he died after being hospitalized with a severe illness. Wall Street's trading higher at this hour. The Dow is up 404 points. The NASDAQ up 181. S&P 500 up 49. I'm Janine Herbst, and you're listening to NPR News from Washington.

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1: 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I'm Leila Fadel.
2: And I'm Steve Inskeep. Good morning. The next generation of obesity medication is getting closer to reality. 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Good morning.
3: Good morning.
2: I'm so glad you're the one who's going to pronounce the name of this new drug. What is it?
3: The new drug is called Retatrutide. So it's a weekly injection, just like Wegovy and Zepbound, but it's a little different. Wegovy and Zepbound target the GLP-1 hormone. This new drug works on three hormones, GLP-1, GIP, and glucagon, and that makes it more powerful.
2: When you say more powerful, you got to sell me, because I have seen the results in human beings of the existing drugs. How powerful is it?
3: Yeah, so Eli Lilly, the company that makes Retatrutide, says that in the clinical trial, people taking it for 80 weeks lost an average of more than 70 pounds at the highest dose. For comparison, patients taking the placebo over the same period, they lost 5 pounds. Those were the latest findings from its phase 3 clinical study. I asked Dr. Carolyn Francovilla, who is the vice president of the Obesity Medicine Association, what she thought.
4: I have goosebumps. Of course, we've seen some preliminary data about this before, so it's not shocking. But to have a medication that can have an average of a 28% weight loss is truly game-changing. This is essentially bariatric surgery, but in a weekly injection.
3: So to compare, people taking Zepbound and Wegovy lose around 20% of their body weight over time. So if it ends up that this drug is closer to the results for bariatric surgery, that's significant because surgery is risky. But nothing is without side effects. Retatrutides were similar to other GLP-1 drugs, such as nausea and other gastrointestinal issues.
2: Is this drug good enough that people, assuming it's approved by the FDA, will want to switch to it?
3: You know, it won't be for everyone. In fact, Francovilla said it may be too powerful for some people. That's why having options is really important. And now we have Zepbound, Wegovy, the Wegovy pill, Foundayo. Here's Francovilla again.
4: We're really going to have to think about, you know, moving forward, which medication makes sense for which patients. But I mean, if you would have told me this a decade ago, I would have thought it was a lie. It's amazing.
3: Of course, a big issue is access. The obesity drugs already in the market are expensive, and a lot of insurance plans don't cover them, even though obesity is considered a chronic condition. If you're willing to go outside your health insurance, obesity drugs are available at a discount from Eli Lilly and Novo Nordisk directly, but a lot of people still can't afford them.
2: How expensive is a new drug likely to be?
3: You know, we don't know yet. It's still early days for Retatrutide. The company hasn't published these study results yet in a peer-reviewed journal. Retatrutide is not yet approved by the Food and Drug Administration. Eli Lilly says it's planning to submit it for approval by the end of the year, and then it could be a while before the FDA does approve it. That said, Dr. Francovilla has heard about people supposedly buying a knockoff version of this drug off the internet. She says don't do that. You don't know what you're getting, and it could be dangerous.
2: NPR Pharmaceuticals correspondent Sydney Lupkin, thanks so much.
3: You bet.
1: When abortion restrictions are in the news, research shows that many Americans take that as a signal to stock up on abortion medications, even if they're not pregnant. NPR Selena Simmons-Duffin has this exclusive report about the first Planned Parenthood affiliate to prescribe abortion pills just in case.
5: It was the news of Roe v. Wade being overturned that prompted Witt to get abortion pills in advance.
6: I was actually living abroad at the time, so like I was kind of like glued to my phone, like being like, oh my God, what's happening in the States?
5: Witt is 29 and lives in the Chicago area. She asked NPR to use her first name only to discuss a sensitive medical decision. Back in 2022, reading the news post-Roe, she learned she could order the two medications usually used together for abortion, mifepristone and misoprostol, even though she wasn't pregnant at the time.
6: So I was like, oh, that's really interesting. I didn't know I could do that.
5: Witt used an international organization called Aid Access.
6: It was literally just like I filled out a form online, answered questions, and had said, like, you know, these are for advanced use.
5: She stashed the pills away and felt grateful to have them. Then, about a year later, her period was a few days late and a pregnancy test came back positive. She took the abortion pills the same day.
6: Because it was so early, it was just literally like a period. And I'm just like, wow, everybody should be able to have that experience. Like, it doesn't have to be this big, treacherous thing.
5: Now, for the first time, a Planned Parenthood affiliate is offering abortion medication in advance.
7: My name is Rebecca Gibran. I am the president and CEO for Planned Parenthood Great Northwest, Hawaii, Alaska, Indiana, and Kentucky.
5: She says her organization is always looking for ways to expand access to abortion, and this is part of that effort. The program is launching in two states they serve, Washington and Hawaii.
7: As evidence

We're going to have a real show tonight. It's going to be a little different from the way most of the show's been going. We're going to do everything with our heart and do it good.

0: In winter, when the fields are white, I sing a song for your delight. In spring, when woods are getting green, I'll try and tell you what I mean. In summer, when the days are long, perhaps you'll understand the song. In autumn, when the leaves are brown, take pen and ink and write it down. I sent a message to the fish. I told them, this is what I wish. The little fishes of the sea, they sent an answer back to me. The little fishes answered us, we cannot do it, because I sent to them again to say, it will be better to obey. The fishes answered to the grin, what a tempter you are in. I told them once, told them twice, they would not listen to advice. I took a kettle large and new to get the deed I had to do. My heart went thump, filled the kettle out the pump, and someone came up to me and said, the little fishes are in bed. I said, then you must wake them up again. I said, very loud, I went and shouted in his ear. But he was very still, his father. He said, you need to shout so loud. And he was very proud and still. He said, I'm going to I took corkscrew from the shelf. I went and cut myself. And when I found the door locked, I pushed and kicked and knocked. And when I found the door,
1: instead of waiting for the slave, listen to some positive kindness, who's heading on my tail. See how eagerly the lobster is.

0: And smiled on the tail. He said, I go my ways, and when I find the mountain middle, I set it in a blaze. And thence they make a stuff they call the Nobles Metastroyal. Yet, up to his will is all they give me for my toil. And I was thinking of a way to weigh oneself on fatter. So go on, go on, the day getting a little fatter. I shook my well, I sighed until his face was blue.
1: Tell me how you live, I cried. What is it you do?
0: He said, I had the right.
2: Work them into vessels, buckets, and besides, I like these I do not sell. Go,
0: boys, very shy,
2: but for a copper, and that will be the best of my
0: I sometimes think my money grows, or set life in twigs for the letters. I sometimes think of the grassy knolls, hills of hills of hairs. And that's the way, by which I get my wealth. And very glad would I be with your honours, your noble health.
2: I heard him there, for I had just my design to keep the men I bring from rust, by boiling it.
0: I thank my wife for telling me the way he got his wealth, chiefly from hospitality,
2: by keeping my noble health.
0: And now, ere by chance, I put my finger in blue. Or madly squeeze a right hand foot
1: into a left hand shoe.
0: Or if I drop upon my toe a very heavy weight, I might weep. For it reminds me so of that old man, whose look was mild, whose speech was slow, whose hair was white as snow, whose face was very dark, very cold.

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0: Hello, Ahlan wa sahlan, and welcome to another episode of Arab Voices, a syndicated radio talk show that airs on dozens of radio stations in the US and Europe since 2002. This is Saeed, executive producer and host of Arab Voices. During this episode of Arab Voices, episode number 1217, I will have two segments. First, we will listen to the Electronic Intifada newscast, a summary of the latest developments in occupied Palestine, including the ongoing Israeli genocide in the Gaza Strip and the ongoing Israeli atrocities in the West Bank, and the latest developments in Lebanon that is under constant bombardment by apartheid Israel. During the second segment, I will air portions of an online event co-hosted by the Middle East Understanding Policy Project, Americans for Justice in Palestine Action, and the U.S. Campaign for Palestinian Rights Action, commemorating the 78th anniversary of the ongoing Palestinian Nakba. We will hear from Congresswoman Rashida Tlaib on reintroducing her resolution recognizing the ongoing Nakba and Palestinian refugees' rights. We'll also hear from Youssef Munayyer, head of Palestine-Israel Program and Senior Fellow at the Arab Center, Washington, D.C., and Iman Abid, Director of Advocacy and Organizing at the U.S. Campaign for Palestinian Rights. Let's begin with the Electronic Intifada newscast, a summary of the latest developments in occupied Palestine and Lebanon, presented by Noura Burrows-Friedman, Associate Editor at the Electronic Intifada.
1: This is the Electronic Intifada newscast. I'm Noura Burrows-Friedman, Associate Editor at the Electronic Intifada. It's day 951 of Israel's genocide in Gaza. Here's a brief summary of some of the latest developments this week in Palestine and Lebanon. Israel's attacks on Gaza continue to target children, homes, and civil infrastructure 7 months into a supposed ceasefire and more than 2.5 years into the genocide. On Wednesday, Israel wounded 8 Palestinians, most of them children, in attacks in the northern town of Beit Lahia and in Gaza City. On Tuesday, a Palestinian was killed in an Israeli drone attack on the Nuseirat refugee camp in central Gaza. And in Khan Yunis on May 10th, Israel killed 2 people in another serial attack on a police vehicle. The strike killed Wissam Fayez Abdelhadi, head of investigations in the Khan Yunis Police Department, and his aide, Fadi Abdelmuati Haikal. An Israeli missile strike on May 9th on the Beach refugee camp in western Gaza City wounded 6 Palestinians, including 2 children, and set homes ablaze. Reporter Saeed Hezbollah filmed the scene. Also on May 9th, reporter Nahed Hajjaj captured family members grieving over the body of Iyad al-Maktouk, who was killed in an Israeli airstrike while riding his bicycle north of Gaza City. This past week, a group of volunteers cleared rubble by hand and planted trees in the courtyard of the destroyed Al-Shifa Hospital in Gaza City to commemorate the hundreds of bodies that were buried in a mass grave by invading Israeli forces and later recovered. Mohammed Abu Salmiya, the director of Al-Shifa Hospital, who was abducted by the Israelis during the first siege on the hospital in November 2023 and imprisoned and tortured for 7 months before he was released in July 2024, told reporters that, quote, "Today, in this very spot, we plant olive trees. Just months ago, this place was a mass grave where over 500 bodies were recovered. But today we plant olive trees to declare that we will remain here as long as the olive trees endure. These olive trees will bear witness to the rebuilding of Al-Shifa Hospital." Meanwhile, physicians and health experts are warning that because of Israel's ongoing blockade on necessary medical equipment, medications, sanitizers, sterilization supplies, and construction materials, along with the systematic assassination and abductions of doctors, nurses, and specialists, infectious diseases are rampant across Gaza. Infectious disease specialist Dr. Salman Khan, who recently worked in Gaza, wrote this week in Mondo Weiss that patients are developing antibiotic resistance. He reports, quote, "Due in part to ongoing restrictions on the entry of life-saving medicines by the Israeli occupation, the antibiotic supply is severely limited in Gaza, often changing week to week based on availability of donations from the World Health Organization. Patients unnecessarily die from often treatable infections because of delays in receiving effective antibiotic therapy. The collapse of the healthcare system, overwhelming overcrowding in and around hospitals, and breakdown of hygiene and sanitation infrastructure all conspired to facilitate the spread of multi-drug-resistant bacteria and exacerbate Gaza's antimicrobial resistance burden. Even before the genocide, Gaza suffered from high levels of antibiotic resistance, which has since accelerated. Heavy metal contamination from explosive remnants from Israeli airstrikes is also contributing to the selection of resistant bacteria in the environment, he said. Dr. Khan added that addressing the growing threat of infectious diseases requires bold, urgent action. Quote, firstly, a true ceasefire must be enacted. This includes lifting restrictions on entry of life-saving medical supplies and medicines, particularly antibiotics. Humanitarian workers must be allowed unimpeded access into Gaza, and currently imprisoned healthcare workers must be freed. Patients requiring specialty care must be allowed medical evacuation. Many of these patients succumb to infectious complications while awaiting safe passage. Resources must be allocated to rebuilding Gaza's sanitation infrastructure, healthcare system, and laboratory capacity. Only with these prerequisites in place can hospital infection prevention and control and antimicrobial stewardship programs realize their full potential. Finally, the systems of apartheid and occupation that created the conditions for medicide must be dismantled. Israel must be held accountable for its genocidal actions in Gaza, he said. One of the doctors who remains inside Israeli torture prisons is Dr. Hussam Abu Safia, the pediatrician and the director of Kamal Adwan Hospital, which was besieged, raided, and destroyed by Israeli forces. Dr. Abu Safia was abducted in December 2024, and according to recent eyewitness testimonies from former prisoners who were detained with him, his health is deteriorating and he continues to endure brutal torture and denial of medical treatment.

Yeah, so the party has started. Jacob Collier, all night long. Wow. Caffeine's starting to kick in. So I say, welcome aboard. Musical Messages, Island Billy P here at KMNO Manao Radio. 91.7 FM here on Maui. And streaming worldwide thanks to the ManaoRadio.com and app. You can get from our app store. And yeah, all the broadcasts are in memory of our friend Duncan Mack, courtesy of the Grace Family Foundation. And to all of you out there, today's show, we're introducing some new music, news new to me and to some others. Jacob Collier is going to be our featured artist of the day. We'll have some more music from him. Today's birthday celebrations from a variety of people. Aloha Bonnie. And the list is long. We got Cher, her birthday, Artie Shaw. We'll talk about some of these folks, play some of their music. So we're looking at a wonderful day. Weather-wise, it's going to be like a typical Maui day. It may be raining in some parts of the island, other parts sunny. I'll give you the full word on the weather here soon, but I also wanted to do some shout outs to some new listeners and some of course ongoing listeners. We'll be talking to some folks a little later here. Quick shout out to the folks in Rome, Italy. Good evening there, buonasera. And here on the on the continent, St. Louis, John and Jenny. Listening in from St. Louis. Thanks for your message this morning. Janice, the devil nurse from San Francisco. Thanks for your text this morning as well and suggestions. Jean, Sister Jean in Baltimore with her ideas for some songs for today, including the birthday woman, Cher, who turns 80 years old a couple days ago, I think it was. We got some new releases. Our local wonderful musician Vince Esquire has a new release. We're going to be playing some of his music as well. We got 4 hours. I love it. It's going to go quick. It usually does. End of the time, just I go, wow, how'd that happen so fast? So, tell you what, we've got, God, we've got so much possibility here. But let's start off. It was a request. There's a request. Not just for Jacob Collier. I love this song because it wants you to get you up and moving. But there's also Cool in the Gang. Was one of the Cool in the Gang came in from Margie back there in Pittsburgh. And this is going out to Bonnie, whose birthday is coming up here. Here we go.

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1: On the Big Island, mostly sunny today, numerous showers windward, isolated showers leeward this morning, and scattered showers in the afternoon, highs 81 to 86, northeast winds 15 to 30. Morning Edition continues on HPR 1.

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2: And I'm Leila Fadel. Good morning. Israel is facing global criticism for its treatment of about 400 activists it detained this week. They were on a flotilla headed to Gaza. Israel's navy intercepted them in international waters. Canada and several EU countries summoned senior Israeli diplomats over this. The UN Human Rights Office is calling for investigations into allegations of abuse. And now Italy wants to punish Israel's far-right National Security Minister, Itamar Ben-Gvir. Reporter Megan Williams joins us from Rome to talk about all this. Good morning, Megan.
3: Good morning.
2: So what is Italy asking the EU to do?
3: Well, Italy's foreign minister, Antonio Tajani, says he's asked the European Union's foreign policy chief to put on the agenda sanctions against Israel's national security minister, Ben-Gvir, when EU foreign ministers meet in June. Now, that's a notable escalation for Prime Minister Giorgia Meloni's government, which has generally sought to maintain close ties with Israel. The trigger was Ben-Gvir's own video from the Israeli port of Ashdod that he posted on Wednesday and that went viral. In it, he's walking past detained activists from various countries who are kneeling with their hands tied behind their backs. And he's waving an Israeli flag there and saying in Hebrew, "Welcome to Israel, we are the masters." Now Italy wants the EU to consider sanctions against Ben-Gvir.
2: Now, the activists were expelled from Israel on Thursday. What are they saying happened to them?
3: Two Italians were actually the first to return home, and they said Israeli forces shot at the flotilla, beat the activists, tased them, and taunted them with that same phrase, "Welcome to Israel." One of the men, reporter Alessandro Mantovani, described it this way.
4: Un posto del terrore, cioè un posto in cui era praticamente un quadrato di container.
3: A place of terror, he said. The rest of the activists were deported to Turkey on Thursday. Now, video footage showed some getting off the plane barefoot with bruises and black eyes and other injuries. American activist Alex Colston was one of them. Here he is speaking to reporters.
5: We were taken to a prison boat. Me personally, I was kept in cuffs where I can't feel my hands anymore. I was kicked in the ribs multiple times.
2: What's Israel saying?
3: Israel says its naval blockade of Gaza is lawful and necessary for its own protection, and that no live ammunition was used against the flotilla. Prime Minister Netanyahu said Ben-Gvir's handling of the activists was, quote, not in line with Israel's values and norms.
2: And how far is Italy prepared to go?
3: Italy is trying to draw a very careful line here. It's asking the EU to consider sanctions on Ben-Gvir personally, but not on Israel as a country. And that distinction matters because along with Germany, Italy still does not back suspending the broader EU-Israeli association agreement over Gaza, which involves trade and would have real impact. So Rome is sounding tougher after the flotilla allegations, but its broader policy really has not shifted much at all.
2: Reporter Megan Williams in Rome. Thank you, Megan.
3: Thank you.
1: As we head into Memorial Day weekend, we hear from StoryCorps' Military Voices Initiative. At the Fort Stewart Army Base in Hinesville, Georgia, there is a memorial called Warriors Walk. It honors fallen soldiers attached to the 3rd Infantry Division. Sergeant Aaron Xavier Whitman is one of them. At StoryCorps, Whitman's father, Dwayne, recalled a moment just before Aaron deployed to Afghanistan.
6: We were down visiting him at Fort Stewart, spending the whole weekend with him. And he said, you know what that is over there, Dad? That's Warrior Walk. There is a redbud tree over there for every soldier that's ever been attached to the Fort Stewart units that were killed in action. And so I said, well, you want to take me over and look at it? He said, hell no. I don't want to ever have a tree over there. I said, well, hopefully that'll never happen. But he was killed in Afghanistan on 10 January 2013. And I think he's tree 445. It took me about a year before I finally accepted, and I spent a lot of time by myself, which wasn't that good. Sometimes I'd be like talking, just like we're talking now, and I would just stand up and scream. 1 year later, they decide to change the whole Warrior Walk, and there's no redbuds there anymore. It's all white crepe myrtles. It's beautiful. And so they gave away the redbuds. I called his soldiers and just said, look, I want that tree. So you save it, and I will be down there in a couple of days, and I'll get it. And so I did. And I wrapped it up in sheets to protect it. Then I brought that tree home, and that redbud is in my front yard. And then the redbud started dropping little seed pockets. So I started collecting them up, and then I would put them in buckets, and then I would nurse them along, and then people would come by, and they'd say, oh, the redbud. And I'd say, you want one? Here it is. That's Aaron's redbud. Aaron had a heart of gold. He would fight for his friends, not for himself. And he was that way all his life. So when I see the tree, every day I think of Aaron. It's beautiful. You know, we have 5 grandchildren. And I thought, we probably have had another 2 or 3. And I feel guilty for every service man or woman who never gets a chance to fulfill their dreams. You know, I realize it's a choice they made, and it's a chance they took. We accept it. But at the same time, I feel guilty for all of them.
1: Retired Army Major Dwayne Whitman, recalling his son, Aaron. His StoryCorps interview is archived at the Library of Congress.
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0: 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Unalaska's Community Center will hold a Juneteenth celebration on Friday, June 19th, starting at 5:30 p.m. in the Burma Road Chapel, 28 East Broadway in downtown Unalaska. Juneteenth is a federally recognized holiday that commemorates the end of slavery in the United States. It marks the day in 1865 when Union soldiers informed slaves of Texas of their freedom, 2.5 years after the Emancipation Proclamation was signed. The PCR invites you to honor this powerful day of remembrance, resilience, and joy with good food and dancing and a live DJ. For details, 907-581-1297. Again, that's June 19th starting at 5:30 p.m.
1: Hey, good morning, Thomas. 8:33, and it's Friday. Yes, you have made it through another week, and we are moving into the end of May here. Today is the 22nd, and you heard me correctly. Today is the last day of the Mattson Cleanup Giveaway event. And the sun's supposed to come out. Let's take a look at the weather forecast in just a second. But you have to take before and after pictures. So if you go out right now, please do. We need it. But then make sure you take photos and then go to the Mattson Cleanup Giveaway portal. You can find that at our website at kucb.org or our community calendar. Okay, current temperature is 39 degrees. And there is, oh, a lovely... lovely fresh snow coat high up on the mountains. It actually does look pretty stunning because the sun's just starting to come out and it's kind of rainbow weather. And that white snow looks quite lovely, although, yes, it is almost late May. Wind is west 13 and visibility is good at 10 miles. Today, rain showers likely, especially this morning. Partly sunny, highs near 45 degrees, west winds 15 to 20, gusting 25 miles per hour. Tonight, it looks like the winds are going to become light and variable, and we'll take it. Looks like good weather over the weekend from just a quick glance. And if we look back at normal temperatures, usually we range between 36 and 48. So we're on the low end there, but we're nowhere near where we were on this day in 1973, which was 18 degrees. And then... oh, man, almost 60 degrees in 2003. So 58 is the record high. I'm going to send you to some top 40 music. There's nothing I like more than digging through the top 40 charts and trying to find some songs we have not yet played on KUCB. And that's not so hard. Let's see what I've got queued up. I do have a queue going, but it looks like we're going to start with Where's My Husband? I hope it's clean. Yes, it's going to be. I searched clean.

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0: Problem though, Darian, is that it's an insane amount of electricity. Oncor is looking to connect that power to ERCOT, which is the primary grid operator for Texas, but if all that came online tomorrow, well, it just couldn't. The most electricity ERCOT has produced at one time is significantly less than that.
1: John Wellinghoff was the former chairman of the Federal Energy Regulatory Commission under President Obama. That's a federal agency that regulates how electricity moves between states. He says it's pretty unusual to see this much demand.
2: This is like off the charts, is where this is.
1: But this story isn't about one utility. ERCOT put out a forecast saying its peak demand could more than quadruple in the next few years, in large part due to data centers.
0: Demand for electricity is already shooting upwards. ERCOT is looking at a 15% increase at its peak this summer, and that's a conservative estimate. John says year-over-year growth is typically less than 2%.
2: Historically, we've actually seen load growth at a very low level in the past for a number of decades, and even load growth at a level of 2% was considered fairly high.
0: So what's a grid to do? Is it possible for ERCOT to handle this much demand?
2: It would be extremely hard. I mean, the infrastructure is going to have to be built up to sustain and serve that, to ensure that it's reliable and ensure that there's deliverability of that amount of energy.
1: ERCOT, for its part, is holding its breath. The grid operator says it has concerns with the forecast and wants to adjust it to be lower given projected demand often doesn't show up.
0: It is hard to know what to take seriously right now. The AI race is super crowded and everyone wants a piece of the power. So John thinks a lot of the hype is translating to bigger and bigger demand numbers that may not actually come to fruition.
2: Maybe as much as half of it may not get built ultimately because in a competitor who's decided that they just can't compete and that they weren't quick enough to market, and as such, they are no longer interested in building the facility.
1: Either way, John says upgrades to the grid will be necessary. Policies will have to change so that power plants and transmission lines can come online faster.
0: Meanwhile, local communities are not thrilled with data center construction. Developers have canceled at least 20 data centers in the first 3 months of this year due to local opposition. Cooper Katz McKim,
1: Darian Woods, NPR News.
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1: And this is HPR 1, and here are some events to check out this weekend on Oahu, the Kanikapila Waikiki Festival that features traditional hula.

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1: I'm a pretty great multitasker. 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

0: voters said were important, like the cost of living, Gaza, Biden's age, you're not going to find very much there. Biden's name is mentioned only a small number of times. The White House is blamed for not preparing former Vice President Kamala Harris enough. There's a lot of talk about paid media strategies and advertising, random factually inaccurate things about the North Carolina governor's race. The economy is mentioned just six times, the word affordability just once.
1: Okay, so that election was 2024. This report was done in 2025. And now it's 2026. I mean, how much does this matter?
0: It depends on who you ask. There's a contingent of folks who have not been happy with the leadership of Ken Martin as DNC chair the last year and a half. They want the party to raise more money, do more to push back against the Trump agenda. To the average voter, they know why they did or didn't vote for Democrats in 2024. We know that Democrats have been overperforming in 2025 and are poised to have massive victories in 2026. But the average voter could not tell you what the DNC does or notice anything different with how it's run. Here's where it does matter, though. It points to this disconnect where people don't like the national party brand and party leaders, but love their local Democrat. That dynamic means the national party's probably going to be pretty weak heading into the 2028 presidential nominating process, where it actually does matter and have a lot of sway.
1: That's NPR's Stephen Fowler in Atlanta. Thank you, Stephen.
0: Thank you.
2: Paul Begala has been listening to Stephen with us. He's a longtime political strategist who helped orchestrate Bill Clinton's presidential win in 1992, among many other things. Mr. Begala, welcome back.
3: Steve, thanks. Thanks for having me.
2: Granting all the errors and omissions, did you learn anything from this autopsy?
3: Oh, my gosh. It's not just the errors and omissions, okay? I mean, as your reporter mentioned, affordability, cost of living, inflation, it's barely even mentioned. Imagine the after-action report after the sinking of the Titanic, and it doesn't mention icebergs.
2: Oh, okay.
3: That's what drove the election. By the way, apparently they didn't even speak to President Biden, Vice President Harris, Governor Waltz, or any of the top strategists. Not Mike Donilon, not Anita Dunn, not Steve Ricchetti, not Bruce Reed, not Jen O'Malley Dillon, not Steph Cutter. So imagine a medical autopsy where you don't examine the brain, the heart, the liver, the lungs, the kidneys. But man, we know everything about her left foot. Man, we got that left foot nailed, Steve.
2: As you're talking, I'm thinking of something I read from Dan Pfeiffer, who, of course, was a former Obama operative. I read him. He's on Substack. He's talking about the Democratic Party chair who commissioned this report and finally released it. Quote, Ken Martin is not up to the job, and his continued presence is going to make the DNC woefully ineffective heading into the midterms. What do you think about that, that the party chair ought to go?
3: You know, I'm not on the DNC. It didn't really matter to me. It doesn't matter to most voters. But it's hard to argue he's doing a good job. Okay, we are winning. But I don't think anybody believes Democrats are winning because of the party chair. And this thing is an embarrassment. What I don't understand, honestly, and I don't know Ken Martin. I'm sure he's a great guy. If I teach at the University of Virginia. If one of my students submitted a paper like this, I'd give it back to her and say, look, you got to rewrite. You got to do the research. In other words, why didn't they just give it back or hire somebody else to do a proper job? And then release that. You know, we need to know why and how Vice President Harris refused to run on economic change, on change. I think it was because of a sense of loyalty to Biden. I don't think she's dumb at all. I think she's brilliant. But she didn't run on economic change. And she was asked, that was his most disastrous interview on The View, when she was asked, what would you do different? And she said, I can't think of anything. People want to change. I mean, it's pretty simple. You walk around the neighborhood, you're going to open a food truck, and everybody says, man, I love burgers. Golly, I want burgers, Steve. And, you know, you say, well, I don't care. I'm opening a vegan taco stand anyway.
2: People wanted change, you're saying, and she ended up arguing for the status quo, whatever she may have wanted to do. There's another thing that I think about when I think about the Harris campaign, and that has to do with the attention economy. She was suddenly nominated. She got enormous attention. She gained in the polls. She had a good speech. And then a couple months passed, and she had nothing more to say. Trump said outrageous things, but they were new things and got all the attention. Did that matter?
3: Absolutely. I think that's very wise. You know, my longtime partner, James Carville, says she didn't get any votes on Election Day she didn't already have on Labor Day. And I went and rewatched that View interview, so I wouldn't be unfair to her answer, and I wasn't. In the interview, she's introduced, and Joy Behar says, this is your first live interview on television. That was October 8th.
2: Wow.
3: I mean, she should have done Joe Rogan. That's the big thing everybody talks about. I will say this in her defense. She had the best debate performance I've ever seen, ever. And I've trained Bill Clinton for all his debates, Al Gore for all his. Mm-hmm. She had the best debate since Lincoln beat Douglas. But she didn't capitalize on it by feeding that attention economy.
2: Now, with that said, we're talking about tactics here, and I guess tactics matter. But I wonder to the extent that substance matters here. There's always a debate anytime a party loses. Should we move left? Should we move right? Should we be socialist? Should we be populist? What are you thinking about the Democratic Party's position on issues and the Democratic Party's unpopularity as a brand heading into these next couple of elections?
3: Yeah, we are fighting that out right now. And I just watched in Virginia and New Jersey, moderates win landslides. Mikey Sherrill, the new governor of New Jersey, and Abigail Spanberger in Virginia. They ran self-consciously as moderates. Now, Zoran Mamdani won as a Democratic Socialist in New York. But it was the weakest performance of a successful Democrat in New York in 100 years. It was very weak win, but good for him. So that works in New York, and that's impressive. But in a state where the Republicans were controlling every statewide office, Abigail Spanberger wins a landslide. So the data, the New York Times poll out this week says by 2-1, Democrats want their party to move to the center, not to the far left. But we can have that fight. I don't really think that's what crippled Kamala at all. The biggest things were immigration, of course, and even bigger than that, inflation. The biggest event was Joe Biden deciding to run.
2: Yeah.
3: And not giving her a chance to only have a 107-day campaign. That's not even mentioned
2: in this report. Paul Begala, thanks very much. It's a pleasure to hear from you again.
3: Thanks, Steve.
2: Take care.
1: Federal weather watchers are out with their forecast for this year's hurricane season. NPR's Rebecca Hersher reports.
4: At first glance, this year's hurricane forecast for the Atlantic seems like good news. The average number of storms in a given year is 14, and forecasters say it's likely there will be fewer than that. Neil Jacobs leads the National Oceanic and Atmospheric Administration, NOAA.
5: NOAA is predicting a below normal season for 2026.
4: 3 to 6 of the storms that form are expected to be full-blown hurricanes, as opposed to weaker tropical storms. And between 1 and 3 of those are forecast to be major hurricanes, which have winds powerful enough to down trees and power poles, remove shingles from roofs, and destroy some mobile homes. Now, all of those numbers are slightly below average, but the forecast shouldn't make anyone feel particularly safe, says Jacobs.
5: It's very important to understand that it only takes one. We have had Category 5s make landfall in the past during below-average seasons.
4: There's also an element of luck. Last year, the contiguous U.S. got lucky. No hurricanes made landfall, even as some of the most powerful hurricanes ever recorded formed in the Atlantic and Caribbean. The overall number of hurricanes varies year to year, and this year there's a cyclic weather phenomenon that will make it more difficult for storms to form, forecasters say.
5: What's driving this forecast is largely an El Niño event.
4: El Niño generally results in wind patterns that disrupt storms before they can get big and powerful, at least in the Atlantic. El Niño is expected to take hold later this summer. Just as peak hurricane season arrives in the Atlantic, the hurricane season there runs from June 1st through November 30th. The most powerful storms generally arrive in the late summer and early fall. But the Pacific is a different story when it comes to El Niño, which will bring abnormally warm water to parts of that ocean with no disruptive wind patterns to get in the way.
5: In the central and eastern Pacific, we're expecting a 70% chance of above normal activity.
4: Anyone who lives in a hurricane-prone part of the country should start preparing, emergency experts warn. The Federal Emergency Management Agency, FEMA, recommends having a plan for evacuating, including for elderly or disabled neighbors and loved ones who may need assistance. Rebecca Hersher, NPR News.
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1: Summer Wind Radio is brought to you by the Celia House. If you are visiting the island and want to live like a local, now you can. Celia and her family have a few extra rooms, and they're close to the beach. Live like a native, but you'd better like cats. Lots of them. No, I mean seriously, lots of them. The Celia House.
2: What have we got next? Ooh, yeah, here's how we do it on Wananuki Island. Something nice and slow.

Oh, get down tonight. Let's keep dancing. Island Billy P here. Musical messages on Friday. Let's see what we got coming up. Oh, this is that group out of New Orleans called Dumpster Funk. Talk about getting funky. Here we go. Called Dancing to the Truth. What do you got?

dancing to the truth, let it stay with you. Speaking of staying, let's stay down there with Moses Patrol down in New Orleans. Yeah, land of the good groove.

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1: Liquefied natural gas each year. New ships carrying gas could appear on Oahu's horizon every 3 to 4 weeks. Savannah Herman-Pote, HPR News.
2: And in the weather forecast for most of the Hawaiian Islands, breezy to locally windy trades will weaken slightly through Memorial Day. Showers will favor the Windward and Mauka areas with a little rainfall over most leeward sections. There's a wind advisory in effect until 6 p.m. tonight for portions of Maui County and the Big Island. 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

0: RTHK at 7 o'clock. This is Weekend AM with Melissa Hekalea. This morning, a female police officer has become the first Hong Konger to be selected for a national spaceflight mission. Departure facilities at the airport's Terminal 2 to open on Wednesday, and Hong Kong Electric to increase its fuel surcharge by a fifth next month. A female police officer has made history by becoming the first Hong Konger selected for a national spaceflight mission. Todd Harding.
1: According to broadcaster CCTV's military channel, the officer will be on board the upcoming Shenzhou 23 spacecraft. She was chosen from the fourth batch of preparatory astronauts who were selected following a nationwide recruitment drive in 2024. 10 preparatory astronauts were selected in the 2024 intake, including 8 pilots and 2 payload specialists, one each from Hong Kong and Macau.
0: Departure facilities at the airport's Terminal 2 will open next Wednesday. 15 airlines will be gradually moving there. Acting Financial Secretary Michael Wong was at an event to mark the occasion, as Henry Su reports.
2: Speaking at the opening reception for the airport's Terminal 2, Michael Wong said the government will continue accelerating the expansion of the SAR's aviation network, enhancing connectivity with the Greater Bay Area, and advancing the development of an airport city. To proactively align with national strategies and deepen Hong Kong's participation in the GBA, he said the government will maintain a close relationship with the airport authority and the aviation industry. Wong noted that the airport handled 61 million passengers last year, a year-on-year increase of 15%. He said if the upward trend continues, passenger traffic is expected to soon return to the peak level recorded in 2018. At the same event, the chairman of the airport authority, Fred Lam, said the revamped terminal's design prioritizes efficiency and passenger comfort. He said it leverages technology extensively to enable efficient self-check-in, self-backdrop, and smooth immigration clearance, adding that T2 is seamlessly linked to the Airport Express with additional traffic lanes outside the building to prevent congestion. He said that arrival facilities there are expected to be commissioned next year.
0: Hong Kong Electric says its fuel surcharge will go up by 20% next month. Peter Caveas reports.
3: Hong Kong Electric says the fee will increase by around 5 cents to 31.3 cents per kilowatt hour. And the company, which supplies power to Hong Kong Island and Lama, is warning that further rises are likely, saying that prices now have yet to fully capture the changes in fuel costs. Energy prices have been rising globally due to the Iran war. The firm added it would continue to monitor the global energy market.
0: At least 4 people have died in a coal mine accident in Changji City in Shaanxi. Mainland authorities say carbon monoxide levels spiked at the Lu Shenyu coal mine last night when 247 workers were underground. So far, 157 have been brought to the surface. 90 remain underground, 16 of them in critical condition. Rescue operations continue. And U.S. stocks climbed overnight, with the Dow hitting an intraday record high as investors welcomed progress in Middle East peace talks and strong earnings. The S&P 500 rose 0.4% to 7,473. The Dow rose 0.6% to 50,579, while the Nasdaq rose 0.2% to 26,343. Shanna Orchik-Sissel is the CEO of Banrian Capital Management.
4: There's been very strong earnings and conversation around AI adoption, NVIDIA earnings. A lot of big names reported, and they were relatively good earnings. We have the swearing in of the new Fed chair. I think the markets sees that favorably in terms of where interest rate movements might go from here. So I think going into the long weekend, people are feeling pretty good, pretty optimistic, pretty positive, and that is what's driving stock prices today.
0: And now the weather, mainly cloudy with isolated showers. The minimum temperature will be about 27 degrees in the morning. Hot with sunny periods during the day, the maximum temperature will be around 32 degrees in the urban areas and a couple of degrees higher in the new territories. Moderate south to southwesterly winds, fresh on high ground. The outlook is hot during the day, apart from isolated showers on Sunday, mainly fine and becoming very hot in the following couple of days. The temperature is 28 degrees Celsius and humidity 83%. And you're listening to RTHK. The time is 5 minutes past seven. Back to one of our top stories. The Airport Authority has said that Hong Kong International Airport's Terminal 2 will be introducing new uniquely designed self-bag drop counters. As Wendy Wong reports, the revamped terminal is back in service on May 27.
5: All 68 self-bag drop counters are uniquely designed in a world first with a one-touch design. That's according to Stephen Yu, the Airport Authority's Executive Director of Airport Operations. He said passengers can complete the entire bag drop process with a single touch combined with facial recognition. The system also supports the smartphone express bag drop service. Yu said the terminal will play an integral role in airport operations.
6: Terminal 2 is very important for HKI because it provides extra capacity for us to go. For the desired capacity of the phase 1, we already give up extra 30 million passenger a year. With phase 2, we're going to have 50 million. So you're adding up the T1 already 70 million, 70 plus 30. So we will have 100 million passenger handling capacity to go for the future.
5: Terminal 2 will feature 8 check-in aisles, providing a total of 108 counters. Self-service areas with smart check-in kiosks will be available at 4 other aisles. Security checkpoints will have 2 entrances, one closer to Terminal 2's entrance and another near the food court. Transport access has also been upgraded with additional road capacity and improved curbside layouts to ease congestion. The automated people mover system has also been expanded to connect T2 with T1.
0: The authority's executive director of airport operations, Stephen Yu, spoke to Henry Su about the new features at Terminal 2.
7: I think similar to T1, the passenger will arrive the new Terminal 2 in different way. They can arrive by the AEL, the Airport Express Railway. Similar to the T1, when we open the Terminal 2 on 27th of May, both the left door and also the right side door of the AEL will open at the same time. So left is for T1 and the right for T2. So this is the Airport Express Railway. As T1, passenger can come to the airport by bus. So we have over 30, we call it A buses. They will stop at T1 and then they will also stop at T2. I think taxi, of course, they can drop the passenger at departure curb. So once the passenger arrives, they will arrive on, we call it level 7. This is a departure level. A bit different from the T1. For the T1, after they check in, they just go ahead and then all the way to the immigration and also X-ray. For the Terminal 2, a bit different. Actually, the passenger will have to go through a portal. We call it security portal, right in the middle of the departure hall. So the passenger can get into that portal from two sides. One side from the departure and other side is from food court side. If you don't have any check-in baggage or you don't need to go to any check-in counter, so if you already complete your online check-in with your barcode, so basically you probably walk around less than 100 meters and then you can go straight in the security portal and then you can go down to go through all your X-ray screening and also the immigration. If the person chooses to grab some food or do the check-in, they can go into the security portal from other side. So the whole departure process actually is as simple as T1 or even better. For the another highlight, we call it a smart bag drop. That one is quite a unique design. That design is a bit different from T1. The complete design, actually, we have our own architect doing the in-house design. If you look at the appearance, it's a little bit like the dashboard. So what we want to emphasize is the process is very simple. The requirement is we only would like the person to just hit one button. They can complete the whole check-in process. If you take a closer look of the baggage belt, we are particular actually lowering it down. The normal is talking about 10 or even 50 cm. Now it's only talking about 5 cm. So it's much easier for the passenger to take their bag onto the belt. So this is probably another highlight.
8: So this is the world first design of the drop baggage counter, right?
7: So we're going to get the IP for that design.
8: When will it be?
7: No, actually, once we commission it, if everyone goes there, we will apply for the IP.
8: Could you also highlight some special features like the LED board in Terminal 2 as well?
7: Actually, I need to talk about the position of Terminal 2. If you look around the 15 airlines that actually we are located from T1 to T2.
9: Утас 7720 7720. 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